those. You might have two of them, four of them, or three of them. And so you, if you had two, for example, you would go, two, two, two, two, two, and somebody else might go, two, two, two, two, two, and there might be two people apart from yourself, so three of you in total, who were all wanting to swap two cards. So you go, two, two, two, two, two, two, two. And so there could be three of us all yelling that number out, and you would decide which one you wanted to swap with, and you would give them two cards, and they would give you two cards, and then you might start all over again and go three, three, three, four, four, four, whatever. And so it was really, really noisy, and we'd have fun, and we'd be laughing and yelling out how many cards we wanted. And I remember this particular day, my mum was in the kitchen trying to get on with whatever she wanted to do in the kitchen. And we'd been going on for a while, two, two, two, three, two, three, one, one, one. And the next thing, mum went, "Shut up." And we all went, "Oh shit, didn't realise we're getting that loud." And she'd obviously had enough of us yelling like that. But I remember those days of playing games with Dad, particularly because mum never seemed to join in. But thinking of it now, she had four kids to look after, meals to cook with no help from Dad. Dad was always kind of the fun parent that played games with us, and poor old mum got stuck in the kitchen. Apart from if we played Scrabble, I remember some good games of Scrabble with mum and Dad and us kids. We had a really good game of Scrabble from time to time, and I remember those moments. I remember those moments where we connected doing fun things with mum and Dad. It might be French cricket on the beach, it might be trying to play bowls, and certainly a lot of playing games. And just spending that time together, picnics to the beach or just to some local park, having mum and dad present with us, just focusing on the family and not having to do chores or do any of those sorts of things. So them being present with us was the most valuable thing that we could have. Yeah, talking about Scrabble, my dad was a laugh when we played Scrabble. I think there's a bonus of about 50 points that you get if you use up all your seven tiles. And Dad was a bugger for focusing on trying to get these seven-letter words, and you would wait and wait, and we'd go, "Oh God, Dad, can you put something down?" He goes, "No, I'm not quite ready." And even when he was in a rest home and he was not as sharp as he used to be, he would still try to get these seven-letter words, and it used to drive me nuts. But it was something that we enjoyed doing together, and I didn't really mind. I wanted to be present with my dad, and I knew that he liked Scrabble, so we would play Scrabble together. When my kids were little, I didn't have much money when I split up from their dad, and they were quite young. And I used to take my kids on bushwalks, and we would have some cordial and some apples and usually jam sandwiches, and we would go for a bit of a bushwalk, and then we'd have a little picnic somewhere, and then poodle off home. And I know that the kids have said that they really enjoyed those times together. Again, being present with my children, getting yourself away from shops and noise and TV and all that sort of thing, just being present, being with them in the moment. I'm sure they have some really good memories of that. I certainly do. My three children, two boys and a girl, the girl being the youngest, and I know what it's like. I had three older brothers. If you're the only girl, it's really difficult because the boys want to do boy things and the little sister's so annoying. And so I used to take my daughter out, my mother-daughter outing, no sort of regularly scheduled appointments, if you like. We just used to, every now and again, when I thought Lauren was feeling a bit left out by her brothers, I'd say to her, "You want to come out for a mother-daughter day?" And she'd be more than happy to do that. And we would go and we would look around the shops. We never had much money, but we would do some window shopping, and I might buy her a couple of hair clips or something like that to put in her hair. And she was as happy as Larry. And we used to have this thing called sneaky treats, and I'm sure she still remembers them. I've talked to her about these recently. And the sneaky treats were, I'd take her somewhere like McDonald's, and she might get a kids burger and a toy and all that sort of thing. And I'd say to her, "Now, I can't afford to do this with all of you, and this is just something that we do, a mother and daughter outing, and we'll have a sneaky treat, but I can't give you sneaky treats if you tell your brothers, because they'll get jealous and they'll expect it too." And she promised me faithfully that she wouldn't tell her brothers. And I don't think she ever did. I think I talked to her recently and said, "Did you ever tell your brothers about sneaky treats?" And she said, "I don't think I have."
So that for me was a

special memory that we had our little pact that we would have these treats together, and the boys weren't part of it, because sometimes you need to just spend some time with one of your kids, especially if they're feeling left out. And so we enjoyed the sneaky treats and the little outings, the mother-daughter times. Sort of fast forward to being a nana, and my husband and I are nana and grampy to six beautiful children, three boys and three girls, and we get to see the girls more often than we do the boys. We try to sort of balance things out. And when we see the boys, we might spend a little bit of money on them, might buy them a toy or something, but it's more about just spending time with them. One of my grandsons, when we last went to Wellington, just loved me reading him stories. So I had this kid snuggled in close to me while I read him stories. And we buy them presents for their birthdays and things like that, and of course for Christmas. But I'm sure the memory of snuggling up on the couch with Nana, having books read to him, will be stronger than any sort of recollection of any book that I might have bought him or any toy that I might have bought him. It's a time for us to bond, a time for us to be together, doing something simple, me reading the books. The other thing that I used to do with, when I say used to do, I still do if I can, is to do baking with my granddaughters. They're the ones that are here in Christchurch that I can access more easily. And I've really enjoyed doing baking with them. I do it at one child at a time, and it gives me the chance to get them away from devices, away from television, and we chat while we're doing it, and we end up with three different things which my husband has to judge and deem which is the best. Gives out first, second and third place. I don't win a prize. It's bragging rights. And so I would always bake with the children, and that's one of my special memories from my granddaughters. Now, I've got one of my grandsons who's not long turned six. He's going to fly up from Wellington to stay with us. And we did that with his brother, his older brother, and he was wonderful. He just really enjoyed being here. He felt like a big boy coming on a plane without his parents. And so we're doing that for the next one. So each of them, when they get to be 6 years old, gets to come for the solo visit. So we're getting quite excited to have second boy come and stay with us and spend some time with his cousins as well. I'm sure we'll build some lovely memories out of that, and it won't be about spending money. It'll be about just spending time as a family and getting to catch up with his big cousins again. So with the girls, we used to do simple things. Most often it was just a trip to a playground and having a picnic and that sort of thing, and those are precious memories as well. One thing that I did, was my husband thought I was a bit weird, was you can buy googly eyes, you can peel off the back and they're sticky and you can stick them on things. And just for a laugh, I got some of these googly eyes, these stick-on googly eyes, and I took my three granddaughters to the supermarket, and we had to go there and get some goodies. I always got some chippies and things for them when they stayed with us. And so I got these googly eyes, and we went into teams. The two big girls were one team, and myself and the younger girl were another team. And we went around the supermarket sticking these googly eyes on things. So they could be on a packet of nappies, they could be on a bottle of shampoo, they could be on fruit, some of them were on fruit. And so we went around putting the googly eyes on things and taking photos. And there was much giggling going on and much merriment. And that was a really good activity. It was really funny. We took photos of the things that we'd done, and we showed each other and we went over them. And it was great fun. We were quite competitive to see who had done the best ones. And it was just one of those silly things that I'm the nutty nana, I think. I have a really good memory of that. All of us really enjoyed it. And so, yeah, we were googly-eyeing packaging and things in the supermarket, and my husband said, "You'll get banned." I said, "No, as long as we don't deface anything that it could devalue it. If we put it on a greeting card or a magazine, we might get told off. But it's just on a packet of nappies or a bottle of sauce or on a pear or a banana. That's what we've done." So, yeah, the things that I think are important in these things that I've spoken about is, it's not about how much money we spend on kids. They're not going to remember that. It's not about buying them gifts. They're not going to remember what those gifts were. It's about doing things with them. This silly supermarket game that we did with the googly

0: guys, we laughed about that for ages. And we showed my husband their great photos and he cracked up, and everybody that's seen them has cracked up. And I might try and put some on here for people to look at, but it was just fun. And having fun with your grandchildren, not being too precious about having to be too grown up and adult, just having a laugh, being silly, feeling that it's okay to do something silly with your grandchildren. We have to be responsible when we're with our grandchildren in some way, just to make sure that they're kept safe. But beyond that, we need to have some fun with them, and I think that's important. And that we take some time to spend with them. And the big girls are now 16, and they're getting to the age where spending time with their friends is more important than spending time with basically anybody else. And so we still want to be a presence in their lives. And so we negotiate with them, because they're not really coming to stay so much anymore. We negotiate with them, and we take them out for lunch. And while we're eating lunch, we catch up on everything that's happening in their lives and how they're doing at school and all the other things. And I think adjusting our expectations and being present in a way that is comfortable for them. We're not making them come to stay with us. We're not making them do anything. We're just having a nice afternoon with them. So we're not taking them away from anything that they would rather do, perhaps. And that's okay if they would rather do other things. That's what teenagers do. Having an agreement that, hey, we'll meet you for lunch and we'll buy you lunch and we'll have a catch-up. And that works. It does seem to work. So, yeah, rather than thinking about what can I buy these kids, it's what can I give them in the way of my time. How do we work out being present with our grandchildren as they get older in a way that works for them, in a way that they don't feel obliged to do anything, that we have some kind of way of being present with each other without having to be seeing each other in a way that's too regular, too rigid, and takes us, all of us, away from things that are other things that we would like to do. So yeah, being present, being willingly in each other's company, that's how you build memories. Doing silly things like a googly eye challenge in the supermarket, that was such a fun activity, and my husband thought I was nuts, but the kids loved it, and we still talk about it, and I've still got the photos. So yeah, this time of year when it's all about gift giving, or seems to be, I just thought I'd switch it up a little bit and talk about being present, not giving presents.
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0: So today I was reminded to count my blessings. The title of this podcast is Feeling Lucky to Have Parkinson's. And that is no doubt going to seem like a weird thing to say, to actually celebrate having Parkinson's. But I'll tell you what happened today. So my husband and I decided to go into town, into Christchurch City, to have a bit of a walk around the park. And for some reason, I don't know why, I was feeling really heavy. I felt like I was tipping to the right. I didn't feel myself. I felt a bit fuzzy-headed, and I just didn't feel right, and I wasn't able to walk long without sitting down and having a rest, and I just felt horrible, and I was apologising to my husband, and he said, look, you have days like this. You know, there are days where you feel like a real Parkinson's person. There's times when you don't. And he said, today's just one of those days that you're finding it a bit tough. And I think he's right. There are times when I almost forget that I've got Parkinson's, and I just get on with my life and enjoying my life, and there is a lot to enjoy in my life. You know, there's friends that I've made at the pool, there's my exercise at the pool, there's bowls, there's cards, or nice people that I've met and have developed friendships with. And, you know, I can still do things that I enjoy, and every now and again I get a little bit more tired and a more achy, and they're not coping as well as they usually would. But those days, thankfully, are few and far between at the moment, and I'm managing quite well usually. So, yes, I was having a bit of a slow day, and I wasn't feeling that great, feeling a bit sorry for myself. And when you feel sorry for yourself, sometimes

Something will happen that will almost slap you in the face and say, hey, you've got nothing to complain about. You've got nothing to moan about where you are at the moment because there are others so much worse off than you. So what happened was, as I said, I wasn't feeling that great today. My legs felt heavy and things just weren't working well for me. So we agreed to go to a local cafe that wasn't too far away from where we were, called the Boat Shed. And we were sat down and we were waiting for our food to come out. And then the next thing, a group of family members came in, and one of them was in a wheelchair, and there was some younger women, maybe in their 20s or 30s, and another couple of older women, I'd say maybe 50s, and another guy. So anyway, there was this family group, and one of them had been in a wheelchair, and so they were changing around tables and trying to put the wheelchair somewhere where it was accessible but not in the way of other people, and it was a bit of a palaver. And at one stage they went to move a table and it started to fold up, and I was watching, and my husband had his back to them, and I said, oh, could you give them a hand? But sort of as I said that, they managed to get it right because the table was imminently going to fall apart and fold up and dump things on the floor. So they managed to get it all together, and then one by one they all went inside to order some food. Somebody came out and talked to the guy that had been in the wheelchair and asked if he'd wanted anything to eat. He gave them some options and off they went to put in his order. Well, he was sitting there and I was directly facing him, and he looked me in the eye and we both sort of smiled sheepishly at each other. And I said to him, you look exhausted. And he said to me, yes, cancer's a bitch. He said, I've only got 7 weeks to live. And it really brought me up short. He said that his family had gathered to be with him over these last weeks. His brother had come from London, his sister had come from Edinburgh. I'm not sure where his adult daughters had come from, but they came back to the table just after we'd finished speaking, and he introduced me to his wife and his daughters. And he said, they've come out to be with me, and we're going to have some adventures together. So he said they were going to go to, I think, Milford Sound, and they had a number of things in the itinerary. He said he'd been to the zoo and he'd fed meerkats, and he had done a few other things that he'd always wanted to do. So he was a guy that was basically working through a bit of a bucket list and having his family come out to be with him in these last weeks. And so we had a bit of a chat. He said, they've all come out to be with me. And I said, well, that's good that they can come to see you and make some precious memories together. And he agreed. He said, yes, it is. It is great that they could be here. And just as we finished talking, his wife and his daughters came out. And as I said before, he introduced me to them. And my husband had been in the cafe doing something. And he came back and he said, are you ready to go? So we got up to go and I said, I wish you all the best. And he said, thank you. And we walked off. So as we walked off, I turned to my husband and said, today is a day where I'm grateful to have Parkinson's. And he said, why? I said, I feel terrible that I was moaning about having heavy legs and feeling a bit weird. But ultimately, there's not so much wrong with me. I manage quite well. I've just been speaking to that man and his family that have just sat down, and he said he has cancer and he has 7 weeks to live. And of course my husband said, oh no, poor guy. I said, yeah, but I said, I have heard from other people who have had someone special in their life who has only weeks to live, that have done what this family have done, that have come out to spend some precious time with them and see them before they pass. And I think that's a wonderful thing to do.
It's all very well coming to a funeral, but that is for the people left behind, not for the person.

0: isn't concerned. I think it's a wonderful thing for family members to gather and be with that person who is facing the ultimate challenge of their lives. And just be a presence, make some memories, maybe rehash and talk about old times and reminisce. Look at photos, have adventures as much as the person can. And just lock in those special memories for when that person is no longer around. So yes, you can probably hear from my voice that I was touched by this man and by the gift his family had given him of coming out to be with him in his last weeks. So yeah, I feel lucky to have Parkinson's, because it is not going to mean that I have something necessarily life-limiting. It's not going to mean that I only have weeks to live. Nobody has said that. I have Parkinson's, I have arthritis, and I have a number of other things. But I can live with them. I can medicate them. I can manage them. I can still have a life for hopefully another 20 years or so yet. And when I think of that man and the courage he showed when he was talking to me, and the fact that his life is limited to weeks, I feel lucky to have Parkinson's. I have nothing really to complain about. So I hope he and his family can build some special memories together that will support those that are left behind when he passes. If only we could all have that when we're nearing our end. This has been Sue for Parkies and Me, my journey with Parkinson's. Kia kaha, be brave, be strong, be you.
1: That was Parkies and Me, my journey with Parkinson's with Sue Waite. 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

0: 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My name is Teresa, and I'm an alcoholic. The purpose of the show is to increase public awareness of Alcoholics Anonymous as an effective means of recovery from the disease of alcoholism. Our show has two parts. First, we'll talk a bit about alcoholism, what it is, and what AA can do to help. Then, we'll interview a recovering alcoholic who is an active member of AA. I'm now going to ask AJ to read the AA preamble, which is read at the start of every AA meeting.
1: Hi, I'm AJ. I'm an alcoholic. Alcoholics Anonymous is a fellowship of people who share their experience, strength, and hope with each other that they may solve their common problem and help others to recover from alcoholism. The only requirement for membership is a desire to stop drinking. There are no dues, fees for AA membership. We are self-supporting through our own contributions. AA is not allied with any sect, denomination, politics, organization, or institution. It does not wish to engage in any controversy, neither endorse nor opposes any causes. Our primary purpose is to stay sober and help other alcoholics to achieve sobriety.
0: So, what is alcoholism? Alcoholism is a disease, not a disgrace. There's no shame in having an illness or a disease. An unusual feature of this disease is that it will do whatever it can to convince you that you do not have it. However, once it has a hold of you, the progression of symptoms is like the classic disease model, and the victim is as helpless as a sufferer of cancer. If you are an alcoholic, you're at the beginning of a long road that usually ends in one of three places: prisons, institutions, or death. If you think this sounds dramatic, we can assure you that our collective experience has shown this to be true. The challenge is to convince the alcoholic to admit that they need help and become willing to seek it. Denial is a major symptom of alcoholism. The alcoholic is often the last one to recognize it and admit that they have it. Our definition of alcoholism is that it is an allergy of the body coupled with an obsession of the mind. The allergy is a physical aspect of the disease. After having the first drink, the phenomenon of craving develops, and we lose control over when we will stop drinking. The old saying is, one is too many, and a thousand is never enough. And yet, because of the obsession of the mind, the mental aspect of the disease, the alcoholic is compelled to keep picking up the first drink. This makes us powerless. We often hear from sober alcoholics that many doubted whether life could be fun without alcohol. Fortunately, those same people report that their lives have improved dramatically since they became sober. The 12-step program of recovery, which is discussed at meetings and which is outlined in the Alcoholics Anonymous Big Book, is how we get sober and maintain our sobriety one day at a time. This program has a proven track record of helping otherwise hopeless alcoholics to achieve long-term sobriety and recovery. It has

0: taught us how to enjoy life sober. Okay, for anyone who has joined us, you're listening to the Alcoholics Anonymous radio show here on Plains Media. We're just about to interview AJ, an AA member who is going to share her experience with alcoholism. So, AJ, do you want to tell us a little bit about yourself, please?
1: So I am currently living in Christchurch, but born in the North Island. So that's pretty much where the majority of my journey would have started.
0: Okay, so AJ, how long have you been sober?
1: So it will be 8 months on the 15th. So this is in a couple of days. So yeah,
0: congratulations.
1: Thank you. I'm pretty new, so I'm just a little bit of a newbie. But I've been enjoying the process as much as I can so far.
0: Okay. Well, let's talk about your history around. You're born in the North Island. Do you want to talk a little bit about your family life?
1: Yeah, so this has been one of the reasons why I haven't felt really comfortable talking in some meetings, because I came from a really, really good family life.
0: Okay.
1: Both parents being lawyers, and we had a farm up in Taranaki, and I would say, an idyllic childhood.
0: Okay.
1: But surrounded with that was always people having a drink.
0: Okay. Family members?
1: Yeah, well, so at night times, like, my parents would come home and they would have, well, Dad would have a beer, Mum would have a gin. Over the dinner, they would have, you know, a bottle of wine, if not two. And then before bed, they'd have a whiskey.
0: Okay.
1: But they were obviously, which I now know as functioning alcoholics, but from then I just thought it was normal. So when I was a kid and I wanted to join in, Dad, so I would have been about like 13, 14 when I asked Dad for, can I have a beer? And he goes, oh, you can only have a light ice. And, you know, so he gave me that. We'd go on ski trips and I'd have a Bailey's after it, you know, around the fire. And then in sunny days, Mum will make me a Pimm's. You know, like, yeah. So it was, and that was early, like, you know, sort of 14, but only having one, and that was all good. It was just normal.
0: Yeah, yeah. And did you have brothers and sisters?
1: I had one younger brother.
0: Yep, okay.
1: Yep, yeah.
0: And he was drinking the same way?
1: No, he wasn't, because he was 2 years younger than me, so I was the sort of first to inquire about that. And then I guess... once school set in, like the teenage years of school, I went from one college to another. I got kicked out of a private school college because I was a bit disrespectful of authority. And so I went to another school and I was only one out of three girls that were Pākehā. And... I just wanted to fit in, and in the weekends, we just went out drinking.
0: Okay. So that's kind of when drinking became a very social thing for you.
1: Absolutely, yeah.
0: Okay. And how did it progress from there?
1: Well, that just became it was just a weekend thing.
0: Yeah.
1: There was a lot of weed smoking as well.
0: Okay.
1: You know, that was sort of just part and parcel, but it was all very just social.
0: Yep.
1: You know, there was nothing, well, all my friends were doing it, so I didn't think that there was, you know, anything untoward, and there wasn't.
0: Yep.
1: Until I decided at, I would say, like 16, I had all this amazing upbringing, but I'm... going to throw it in my parents' face and go and hang out with just the wrong type of people.
0: Okay. Okay.
1: So.
0: And so did your drinking and weed use increase then?

0: Okay. Was it becoming a daily thing for you, or a way that you started having consequences around it?
1: Consequences, yeah, potentially, like, we got in trouble with, you know, the cops and stuff, and it wasn't daily. It was more the Thursday, Friday, Saturday. It wasn't until once I was about 18 where it became more of a problem, when I was working in hospo.
0: In hospitality?
1: Yeah.
0: And did you think it was a problem at 18?
1: No.
0: No.
1: It was just what everyone was doing.
0: Right. So when did you, like, kind of click in, like, what's going on here? Maybe I've got some issues around this use.
1: I mean, my parents could have said it would have been a bit earlier than when I recognized. But yeah. I traveled overseas for 4.5 years.
0: Okay.
1: And again, I was just backpacking, and I was working for food and accommodation, and drinking became more of an everyday thing. But I still thought it was just social drinking. I didn't find any problems. So it wasn't until I came back to New Zealand and had to buckle down and get my degree, that I realized, you know, having half a bottle of vodka every single day isn't productive.
0: Okay. So is that when you realized you needed help?
1: Nope. That's when other people realized I needed help, not myself.
0: Okay. So did that lead you into AA at that point, or what was the road to AA?
1: Oh, no. So that was me at like 20, and I'm 44. So I have not even started my first step until this year.
0: Okay.
1: So I've had 20 years of full drinking, which has lost me, you know, relationships and family and jobs, and got myself in trouble with the police. And so there's been a lot.
0: AJ, thanks for your honesty. Was there any time during those 24 years where you did stop, where you're like, you know, I'm just going to quit and try to stop?
1: For myself, no. My parents put me into a rehab. I was there for 7 months.
0: Okay.
1: So a long period of time. But at that time, they were thinking it was more depression, anxiety, an eating disorder. So I had like a lot of things going on to actually deal with.
0: Yeah.
1: But all the they did at the rehab really was put me on a lot of medication. And that made me into an absolute zombie.
0: Yeah.
1: And it didn't facilitate my, you know, growth at all. No. And because someone else had put me into that, I wasn't ready to make the change.
0: Yeah, that's true, right?
1: Yeah.
0: We don't get recovery unless we want it.
1: Yeah.
0: That is true. Was that in your 20s?
1: That was, so in my late 20s.
0: Okay. Mm-hmm. So I'm going to skip a lot of years. How did you get to AA? And did you come willingly?
1: Oh, yes. No, to AA was willingly. I'll just go back a little, a couple of years. When I came back to Christchurch, I actually went and my doctor diagnosed me with BPD. So it's borderline personality disorder.
0: Okay.
1: I think they've got a new name now. It's EUPD. It's emotional unregulation.
0: Okay.
1: So it's like being on bipolar, but on speed.
0: Okay.
1: So you just change emotions very quickly. If you're angered, you lash out and that type of thing. And for that, I went into Hill Morton.
0: Okay.
1: As an outpatient. So the best thing they ever did there was cognitive behavioural therapy.
0: Yeah.
1: And so it was, so you're just able to talk. We did group

0: therapy. I did one-on-one intervention with people, and I realized that a lot of my drinking, especially excessively in the later years, was due to trauma response. And that was amazing. And so that was really great. But I still wasn't willing to actually just stop drinking because it did erase memories. I just didn't want to think of a lot of stuff.
1: Yeah.
0: Because at nights, you know, I don't sleep. I've got insomnia.
1: Mm-hmm.
0: My mind, it ruminates.
1: Did the staff at Hill Morton know that drinking was part of it? Okay.
0: Yep. No, I've never hidden my drinking.
1: Okay.
0: But I didn't, it's very annoying to me now, sort of looking back, you know, good old hindsight, but knowing how, you know, how many times people had told me that it was a problem. It affected my relationships with my parents. It affected my jobs. It affected absolutely like every iota of my life. And I still just thought, no, there's no problem. Like, yeah, I'm trying to deal with my issues, but yeah, I'm just going to keep drinking.
1: It's a disease of denial. Yep. We're the last ones to know it, right?
0: Yeah.
1: It's true.
0: Yeah. So you asked me what brought me to AA.
1: Yeah.
0: It was actually just a friend of mine. He just sat me down and said, you know what? We've got this meeting up the road. We'd never even talked about my drinking. He said, apparently he'd smelt it on me sometimes in the mornings when I was trying to actually act normal, and he had smelt it, and he goes, you know what, if you want to come to this meeting, come.
1: Wow.
0: And 20 years of doing this to myself, my body has gone through a lot, and I just suddenly thought, you know, my relationships are in absolute disarray.
1: Yeah.
0: Enough's enough, and I know I'm the only person who can get me out of this.
1: Yeah. And your friend, you went to the AA meeting with you.
0: Mm-hmm.
1: So is he as well someone who drinks, or was he supporting you?
0: No, he is.
1: He too is a member of AA.
0: Mm-hmm.
1: So what did you think? How was the first meeting for you? Do you remember?
0: Yeah. Sat there, was sort of pretty nervous. I'm not too great in indoctrination, and I know that that is not what AA is, but hearing the God word, I guess, was the scariest thing for me.
1: Yeah.
0: Not scary, that's the wrong terminology, but, you know, that was the one that just hit me, and I was like, oh, is this a faith thing? Because I personally am not affiliated with God.
1: Right.
0: And so if I thought that once we came to the meeting that I have to suddenly change my tune, and it's, you know, but.
1: Yeah, that's uncomfortable. You see God on the wall, and now you understand that it's a God
0: of your own understanding.
1: Right?
0: James.
1: Yeah.
0: So.
1: Does that help any?
0: Yeah.
1: The spiritual, you know, aspect of it, right?
0: Mm. Oh, yeah. Once it's been explained to me, but you asked me my first meeting, was my walls were up, and I was just like, oh, I don't know if I want to come back.
1: Yeah.
0: But I sat there and I heard other people's stories.
1: Mm-hmm.
0: And, you know, I just actually was at the point in my life when finally I could just listen and take it on board.
1: Yeah.
0: Whereas beforehand, I think I would push and try to make excuses for how I was acting.
1: Yeah.
0: But I also, the reason I didn't speak in any of the meetings is because so many people have been dealt a really bad card in life. And a lot of them didn't have any choice but to sort of, go into that drinking role. You know, that was just their whānau lifestyle, or that was just how it was.
1: Yeah.
0: Whereas me,

0: I made the choice. Yeah. I stepped away from a really good family upbringing and just went, threw it in their faces and went, I'm going to go down a certain path.
1: Yeah.
0: You know, so I feel quite embarrassed by the fact that, you know, I made the choice.
1: I understand that. But your experience with some more sobriety will be so helpful to others. And that's hard to see right now. But yeah, it's true. I want to ask you about, so you're 8 months into the program. How do you feel about yourself? Like, how's life different today? I know it's pretty new to you, the whole thing, but any changes that are really sticking out for you?
0: Well, I've taken time off work.
1: Okay.
0: And I am single, so I've taken myself away from any relationships.
1: Okay.
0: I'm really just trying to work on myself right now.
1: Okay.
0: So that has been a good thing. But I also am someone who flourishes on, you know, routine and structure. So to not have anything to wake up for in the morning is quite hard because it's a long day.
1: Yeah.
0: You know, and having a drink used to like just, I don't know, block out a couple of hours. So it's hard, but I know that, you know, like I am moving forward. I'm making some really nice acquaintances, you know, through AA, which has been hard for me. I have not had many friends that I've kept over the last few years because of how I've been acting.
1: Yeah, yeah.
0: So to now actually have people that genuinely care about you has been, pretty huge.
1: Oh, that's cool, AJ. Tell me, how about your relationship with your parents?
0: That is got to be the bonus.
1: Yeah.
0: When I told, so I was not, they did not want me to come up to our family Christmases because they were scared of how I would react for the last sort of 10 years.
1: Yeah.
0: I have gone up at certain times and they've sent me on a plane back down here and said, no, we just don't want you around us. Because I was lying the whole time and being sneaky and just, you know, absolutely a horrible person to be around. So I think genuinely they are so happy with me.
1: Good.
0: I send them my little chip every time I get one, like on a text.
1: Yeah, excellent.
0: Yeah, and they are the most supportive people. You know, they said, you know, and don't, because all I do is think about all the regrets and everything. Yeah. And they were like, you know, the past is in the past. You are
1: just today. AJ.
0: You're doing what you're doing now.
1: Yeah, and we learned that in the program. We live just in today, just today. Thank you so much, AJ, for coming on the show and sharing your story with us.
0: You're welcome.
1: And for our listeners, if you've related to anything that you've heard or would like some more information about Alcoholics Anonymous, you can look us up on the web at aa.org.nz or call us on 0800-AA-WORKS. 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That brings us to the end of the show. Thank you for listening. And remember, if you want to drink, that's your business. But if you want to stop, we can help. You don't have to do it alone. We will now close the show with the Serenity Prayer, as we do in every AA meeting. AJ, would you like to join me in that?
0: Yes.
1: Okay. God, grant me the serenity to accept the things I cannot change, courage to change the things

0: 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Next up, it's the climate question from the BBC World Service. 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
1: From Karachi to Manila, millions of people in Pakistan and the Philippines are turning their rooftops into power stations. Two very different countries leading this solar revolution. I'm Jordan Dunbar, and my climate question from the BBC World Service is, what's driving this solar boom? Concerns for the planet or crazy high bills? With me to talk this through is Jessit Enano, climate journalist based in Manila, the Philippines. Hi, Jessit.
2: Hi, it's great to be here.
1: Thank you. And from Islamabad with the think tank Renewables First, we have Zeeshan Ashfaq. Hi, Zeeshan.
3: Hi, Jordan. Great to be here with you.
1: Guys, the reason I wanted to bring you on is I saw a report about solar panels, Chinese solar panels being sold around the world. So China makes around 80% of the world's solar panels, and some trade data came out that caught my eye, and it showed that the Philippines are now the number one destination for Chinese solar panels and Pakistan number two. We don't count the Netherlands because the Netherlands is a shipment hub. People buy them into the Netherlands and move them across Europe, whereas these panels are staying in each of the countries. And some of the stats really caught my eye. So in the Philippines, in a single year, the Philippines installed 5 times more rooftop solar than it had in the previous 10 years combined. And in Pakistan, the rooftop solar boom has been so rapid that in only 2 years, it's added as much generating electricity capacity as the country's entire fleet of fossil fuel power plants. That's according to Ember, an energy think tank. That's incredible, guys. But you both also have something else in common, which is you have some of the highest electricity prices in the world. Jessit, how high are prices in Manila for you?
2: It's pretty high because just this June, the Department of Energy has said that we currently in the Philippines have the highest power rates in all of Southeast Asia. We used to be second only to Singapore, which is, as we know, a very rich, developed country compared to the Philippines. But now we have far outranked or outpaced Singapore this June. So the power bills are quite high, and it's been really a thorn in the neck for many Filipinos, especially those who are paying exorbitant prices just to be able to access power for their homes.
1: And are energy bills something that Filipinos are used to grumbling about?
2: Oh, yeah, absolutely. A report by Reuters say that households now spend about 12% of their monthly income on their electricity. And with, you know, these soaring prices on food and basic goods because of the Middle East conflict, a lot of Filipino households are already really feeling this as a gut punch to them, because this money that they are paying for their electricity bills could easily be allocated for other things such as food or other basic necessities, or even for their savings or their healthcare or the education of their children. So just to give a bit of a context here, Jordan, the reason why Filipinos pay so much for our electricity is because we are heavily reliant on imported fossil fuels, and majority of this

is coal, which is imported from Indonesia. And another thing that really pushes our electricity bills so high is the fact that we have a centralized power grid. And, you know, the Philippines being archipelagic, there is electricity that is being lost from generation of the electricity from the power plants to the transmission to the individual homes and households. And so all of the

this episode as well. So yeah, sit back, let's get into it. I hope you enjoy it. But before we get into, you know, a different model, I kind of want to talk a little bit about why the on and off switch model is a little bit sticky in the first place. I don't think that's by accident. You know, the switch model has a name, even if most people who use it never heard the name. The melting pot model, which, you know, in the academic world, they like to call it the straight line assimilation. This idea mostly came out of early to mid 20th century American sociology, was the idea that immigrant groups would generation by generation in a fairly predictable straight line kind of, you know, shed markers of their home culture and pick up the markers of the dominant one until eventually, which, you know, research showed that this usually happened by the third generation, that distinction basically disappeared. One of the first things to go is language usually, and then it's customs. And then eventually it's kind of this sense of ethnic identity, which just eventually fades and is something closer to, you know, just American, or, you know, this research was done in America, but in our context would be, you know, just Kiwi, whatever that means. And, you know, I don't want to come for this model's neck because it wasn't invented out of malice. You know, it was describing something real that did happen to some groups in some contexts historically. You know, certain European migrant communities in America generally did kind of follow that pattern over a few generations. But I think there is kind of a sleight of hand here that we need to acknowledge, and it's a really big one, that and the assumption is that the model quietly assumes a level, like a ethnically neutral playing field. It assumed that once you stripped away your accent and your name and your customs, what was left was, you know, just a person who could then blend seamlessly into the mainstream. Kind of like, yeah, like a blank story waiting to be written. And, you know, researchers writing about history of this idea have kind of pointed out this melting pot story worked reasonably well as a description for immigrants who were or who eventually got reclassified as white. It did not work anywhere near as well, and in many cases it didn't work at all for immigrants who were visibly you know, racialized, who could not simply just drop a marker and disappear into a, you know, undifferentiated mainstream, because the marker that mattered most wasn't a choice. It was their skin color or their name or, you know, my scarf, my example, my hijab. So the switch model isn't simple. It's a model with a hidden asterisk that says, you know, this works if you can pass. And kind of once you notice that asterisk, a lot of, you know, why can't they just integrate like da-da-da did, you know, commentary, it starts to look less like a neutral observation about effort and more like a model quietly built for one type of migrant and then applied unfairly to everyone. So, you know, that's the historical switch. But I think there's also much more everyday folk version of the switch that has nothing to do with all this academic talk and everything to do with how we talk, you know, in staff rooms and public places, on the bus, at dinner parties, on talkback radio. It's the version where assimilated quietly becomes a compliment and hasn't assimilated quietly becomes a complaint. You know, when someone says, oh, she's very Kiwi or she's very westernized, like it's a badge of successful integration. And someone else says, you know, they keep to themselves, they haven't really made an effort, like that's, you know, evidence of some kind of failure. But both of those framings, whether it's the compliment or the complaint, rely on the same underlying assumption that there is a fixed singular, you know, amount of belonging a person has achieved. And, you know, you can basically eyeball that from the outside based on things like accent, dress, who they socialize with. And, you know, I really want to put that argument forward today that this eyeballing
A, it's rude, but it's also empirically wrong.

You're measuring the wrong thing because it assumes the thing being measured is static when the, you know, actual research shows that it's anything but. So, you know, let's get into the psychology of things and the research, because this is where the spectrum idea, you know, starts to, I don't know, get some real texture, something that we can put our hands into. So the most widely used framework comes from a cross-cultural psychologist named John Berry, who's been developing and refining this model since the 1980s and 90s. And what Berry did that was really important to break the, you know, how much have you assimilated into two separate questions instead of one. Question one being, how much do you want to maintain your heritage, culture, and identity? And question two, and this is the bit people usually collapse into question one, but they shouldn't, is how much do you want to have contact with and participate in the wider host society? And, you know, they're not opposites, even though they sound like they are. You know, in the switcher model, these two questions are treated kind of the same. Like more of one automatically means less of the other, kind of like a seesaw. But this model says that they're actually two separate things, you know, which means when you cross them, you don't just get a line, you get four different quadrants. So if you answer yes to both, you want to keep your heritage, culture, and you want to engage fully with wider society, that's called integration. And this is often, but not always, but often associated with the best outcomes for well-being. And, you know, we'll come back to why in a second. And then if you answer yes to engage with wider society, but no to maintain heritage culture, that's assimilation in Berry's model. And if you answer yes to maintain heritage culture, but no to engage with wider society, that's called separation in Berry's model. You know, it's, you know, it looks like keeping largely or entirely within your own cultural ethnic community. And if the answer is no to both, no strong tie to heritage culture, but also no real sense of belonging or participation in wider society, that's called marginalization. And that's consistently the option that's associated with the worst psychological outcomes, because, you know, you're not anchored anywhere. There's no sense of belonging anywhere. So, you know, why does this matter when it comes to our switch model? And I think the important thing to note here is that assimilation in Berry's model is just one box out of four. It's, you know, not the destination that all the other boxes kind of secretly heading towards. It's not the finish line. It's just one combination. And this, and I think this is important, it's a combination that on average across the research tends to correlate with worse psychological adjustment than integration does, not better. So, you know, full erasure of heritage culture is not actually the healthiest outcome. It's just the one that, you know, the switch model kind of treats as the goal. And I think this is where it gets relevant to us specifically. So Berry ran an enormous cross-national study called the International Comparative Study of Ethnocultural Youth. Damn, what a mouthful. Looking at the patterns in migrant youth across 13 countries. And part of the New Zealand data collection for that project was done here, actually, through the Centre for Applied Cross-Cultural Research at Te Heranga Waka, or Victoria University of Wellington, with psychologist Colleen Ward as one of the, you know, key New Zealand-based researchers on the project. And across that 13-nation data set, integration came out as the most common strategy that most young people use. It was more common than assimilation, more common than separation, and more common than marginalization. And it was also the strategy most strongly linked to better well-being outcomes on
you know,

on both fronts, researchers measured, you know, psychological adaptation, meaning things like self-esteem and life satisfaction, and, you know, things like doing well at school and kind of navigating everyday life. So, you know, already we've dismantled the switch in two separate ways. One, fully assimilated isn't even the researched best outcome. It's just one option and arguably not the healthiest. And two, you know, whatever quadrant a person lands in isn't fixed. It's an orientation, something that can be negotiated and can shift. And, you know, there's a bit that I really want to sit with, because it's where Berry's model starts to bend toward spectrum and away even from this four box model. Later refinements to this research found something that I think matches lived experience way better than four neat boxes do, because we don't live lives in neat boxes. You know, people don't actually sit in one box across their whole life. The same person can use different strategies in different areas of their life, even in the same day. You know, there's research on this specifically. You know, researchers found that people will commonly run something closer to separation in their private life, which is, you know, language at home, food, religious practice, you know, how people raise their children, while, you know, running something closer to integration or assimilation in their public life, you know, the workplace, school, formal institutions. So it's, you know, same person, same life, but just different settings depending on where they're at. So if we go back to our hypothetical person at the beginning of this episode, you know, the interview and the lunch with at your cousin's and the footy practice and the text to your mum, it's not, you know, you failing to pick a lane. That is actually a normal, adaptive, healthy pattern of what cultural navigation looks like. And so, you know, the why can't you just pick one question is annoying, first of all, but it's also asking you to behave in a way that research says, you know, would be better, would probably be worse for you, not better. Okay, let's reel it back in. So now that we've established that within one person, that dial moves around depending on context, I kind of want to take it bigger than just the one person. And let's, you know, honestly talk about the more uncomfortable version of the same problem, which is across people. The dial doesn't even point towards the same destination. And this is now we're kind of leaning into sociology and a research that was done in America in the early 90s by Alejandro Portes and Min Zhao. Apologies if I've said those names incorrectly. And this paper, it's got mad clout. It's become one of the most cited pieces of migration sociology in the last several decades. And, you know, they were looking at children of immigrants, the second generation, and they noticed something that kind of broke out of that, like, straight line assimilation story completely. You know, kids of immigrants weren't all moving towards the same, you know, mainstream. They were moving towards different mainstreams depending on things entirely outside of their control. You know, the academics call this segmented assimilation, but let's kind of move away from the academic speak because we're not here for that. Let's just keep it plain day-to-day English. But the basic argument here is that the society that migrants and their children are assimilating into is not one uniform thing called the mainstream. It's kind of stratified and layered by race, by class, by neighborhood, by which institutions actually let you in and which ones quietly or loudly don't. So assimilating doesn't automatically mean moving up. For some kids of immigrants, especially where the parents arrived with strong professional networks, good English, favorable reception from the host society and financial resources,

resources, assimilation, you know, it does track upward into the middle class, you know, kind of that same story that the old model, the on and off switch, imagines. Like they, the story is kind of followed. And this is the part that kind of got a lot of attention and a lot of pushback when it was published for other kids, particularly those who face, you know, structural racism, under-resourced schools, a hostile or indifferent reception. Assimilation can kind of go downward, which is assimilating not into economic, you know, mobility, but into the most marginalized, most heavily policed, most economically precarious segment of the society they're supposedly integrating into. And then there's a third path as well that they've identified, which is often associated with the best outcomes for kids facing real, you know, structural problems. And they call this selective acculturation, which is a picking up the language, the education system norms, and economic tools of the wider society while deliberately, actively maintaining strong ties to the ethnic community and its support networks rather than cutting them loose. And, you know, in several of the follow-up studies, kids who stayed embedded in tight ethnic community networks, even while becoming fluent, you know, high-achieving participants in the wider economy, did better than kids whose families tried to assimilate as fast and as completely as possible, cutting ties to community as they went. So, you know, if we sit with that for a second, because I think it's the single most important research finding in this whole episode, cutting ties with your heritage community faster and more completely is not a reliable path to better outcomes, even though, you know, that's a story that is sold to us, you know, regardless of your positionality or who you are in our society. That is a story that is sold. In a lot of documented cases, you know, it's the opposite. The kids who keep one foot in an ethnic support network, you know, extended family or community organizations or religious institutions, often outperform the kids whose families tried hardest to fully blend in. And I think, you know, this matters enormously for the switch versus spectrum argument that I'm trying to put forward here, because it means the switch model isn't just wrong about how much someone has assimilated, it's wrong about what assimilating even leads to. You know, it assumes that there's one mainstream up ahead waiting with open arms and all you have to do is walk toward it fast enough. And, you know, the actual research says, well, you know, there's several mainstreams and they're not all equally accessible, and which one you end up walking into has a lot more to do with things like parents' visa category, the neighborhood you were housed in, and how your school resourced you than it has to do with your personal effort or willingness to integrate, which is, you know, a lot of what you hear when people talk about, you know, us versus them, you know, even if it's explicit or kind of hinted at, you know, there's always a lot of assumption about, you know, personal effort with that, which I think is really, really interesting. I want to flag something here too, because I think it's relevant to a lot of migrant and refugee communities in Aotearoa specifically, even though this research was developed in an American context. The mode of reception matters enormously. You know, in the research, they spoke about, you know, modes of incorporation, you know, essentially how the host society and its institutions treat a given group on arrival. A group that arrives with government support, community infrastructure already in place, and a welcoming policy environment has access to a completely different set of pathways that a group that faces suspicion, minimal support, hostile media coverage, even if the two groups are, you know, individually equally hardworking, equally motivated, equally, you know, willing to integrate. Willingness was never really the bottleneck that the switch model implied that it was. And

this is definitely something when I just think about my own life and what I've experienced, that's definitely something that I relate to. You know, there was so much emphasis on me and like my family and my community, as opposed to, you know, the structural barriers that were in our way, and the awful racism that we had to deal with. All right, now we're going to shift gears a little bit. We're going to move out of the psychology and sociology world, and we're going to move into the cultural theory world for a bit, because I think cultural theory can give us language for something that research has kind of shown but not quite named. You know, I mentioned the earlier about how we're going to get into cultural theory, and the thinker that I really want to sit with today, and no, y'all, it's not bell hooks, even though I feel like I talk about it every single episode. The thinker that I want to sit with today is Stuart Hall, who is a Jamaican-born, British-based cultural theorist who's, you know, sometimes kind of been called the godfather of multiculturalism as an academic field, largely off the back of one particular essay from 1990 called Cultural Identity and Diaspora. And the argument in that essay, you know, on the surface, is about Caribbean identity and the emergence of Caribbean cinema. But the core move he makes generalizes way beyond that specific context. And it's this: there are two fundamentally different ways of thinking about what cultural identity even is. The first way, and this is basically the assumption that's baked into the switch model, treats cultural identity as something you either have or don't have. Like, it's this fixed essence. You either have it or you don't. You know, one shared history, one shared experience, a true self that exists underneath whatever surface adaptations you might be forced to make. Under this view, assimilation is a threat because it's asking you to cover or abandon that one true essential identity. But Hall proposes a second way of thinking about it. And this is the line I think should be basically tattooed on the inside of this whole conversation. Cultural identity is a matter of becoming as well as being. It doesn't just belong to the past, waiting to be discovered and preserved intact. It belongs to the future too. It's not something you have. It's something that keeps being made through history, through the specific and ongoing collision of different cultural forces on you personally. And what Hall is doing here, and I think this is genuinely radical, even though this is, you know, the 1990s, it was decades ago. Sorry, 90s kids, it's saying it, doesn't it? I'm a 90s kid, by the way. I'm still haven't accepted the fact that I'm now in my 30s. But anyways, it seems like the 80s was just like 10, 15 years ago. But anyways, I think the radical thing that Hall is doing is refusing both horns of the dilemma the switch model sets up. He's not saying resist assimilation, protect your one true unchanged self. And he's not saying assimilate, your old identity was never that important anyway. He's saying the entire premise that there's a fixed identity that assimilation either preserves or destroys is the wrong premise. Identity, in his framing, is always already a mixture, a negotiation, a production, not a possession. And I think this really is really important for the spectrum argument, because it reframes the whole question. If identity were a fixed essence, then how assimilated are you really would be a meaningful, measurable, on or off kind of question, like asking how much of the original substance is left in a diluted mixture. But if identity is something continuously produced, continuously becoming through your actual daily negotiations, the interview, the lunch,

the footy practice, a text to your mum. Then there is the, you know, no, oh, then there is no original undiluted version sitting somewhere waiting to be measured against. The becoming is the identity. There's no purer version underneath it that assimilation is eroding. And, you know, I want to be really careful here because I don't want this to land as, so cultural loss doesn't matter. It's all just fluid and beautiful, nothing to worry about. That's not what Hall is saying, and that's not why I'm saying either. You know, real painful loss absolutely happens. You know, languages die, practices get abandoned under pressure. Connection to grandparents and homelands generally arose for some families in ways people grieve. You know, if we think of what's happening here in Aotearoa, tangata whenua grieving a real cultural loss at the hands of forced assimilation. So I'm not here to say that, you know, cultural loss doesn't matter and it's all just fluid and beautiful. But, you know, even that loss isn't well described by a switch flipping from, you know, authentic to assimilated. It's better described as a specific, and it's often unjust, set of pressures shaping which direction the ongoing becoming gets pushed in. And that's very different and much more actionable way of thinking about what's actually wrong and what might actually help. And, you know, I really want to ground this conversation in Aotearoa because, you know, a lot of the research that I've described this far was very much produced in an American context, but it is really relevant here as well. And, yeah, the research is relevant, but it's just a different context. And I think it's important that we talk about that. Otherwise, we're borrowing a framework that doesn't 100% quite fit. So, you know, every piece of research I've talked about so far, whether it's Berry's four-quadrant model, you know, Hall's essay about identity as a becoming, you know, was developed thinking primarily about a two-party relationship, migrant and host. But Aotearoa isn't a two-party story. It's, at minimum, a three-party story, and honestly, probably more than that because of te tiriti o waitangi. And this is what I mean. You know, when a new migrant arrives in, say, America, the implicit question the switch model asks is, how much have you adopted the ways of mainstream America? But in Aotearoa, mainstream is not one settled thing you can assimilate into, because Aotearoa is an ongoing, constitutionally significant negotiation between tangata whenua and tangata tiriti and everyone else who's here under the terms of that agreement, like me and my family and my community. And also I want to make it clear here as well that it's not just a two-party story, but it's also a story where colonizers have caused a lot of damage to tangata whenua as well. So this kind of constitutionally significant negotiation, it hasn't been a negotiation actually, which makes things even more, which makes assimilation hit different when you think about what's happening here in Aotearoa. And I just want to make that very, very clear. The sociologist Paul Spoon Lee, who's probably done more large scale research on this than anyone else in this country, uses a term for what's happened to Aotearoa's population over the last 30-odd years, super diversity, a term he borrows from the, you know, broader international migration research, describing not just growing ethnic diversity, but a diversification within that diversity across immigration pathways, languages,

religions and legal statuses layered on top of a bicultural framework. And when I say bicultural, I mean that loosely, knowing that tangata whenua have not had many rights for a long time, and te tiriti has not truly been honoured. We've got a long way to go. But, you know, all of this has predates most of this migration by well over a century. And so, you know, when you think about this fact, it just begs you to ask the question, like, well, what is it that people are being asked to assimilate into? And, you know, this produces a genuine, distinct set of questions that migrant communities in Aotearoa have to navigate, that migrant communities in a lot of other countries simply don't. You know, is integrating here about learning Pākehā cultural norms? Is it about engaging with te ao Māori? You know, whether it's learning some te reo, understanding tikanga, engaging with te tiriti, is it both? Who decides? And this is a generally live debated question in the research literature, not something, you know, I'm going to pretend has a settled answer. What obligations do migrant and refugee communities have towards te tiriti relationship? You know, I have my own answers and feelings about that. And, you know, when you think about the fact that in a lot of cases, for a lot of migrant and refugee communities, don't actually have a lot of education about that at all. Like, personally, I remember growing up and just feeling like, you know, engaging with te tiriti wasn't our place. Like, we should just be grateful to be here in this country and, you know, keep our mouths shut and try to assimilate the best we can. And that assimilation definitely was into, you know, Pākehā norms. That was kind of the norm that we were kind of sold that was successful. If you can integrate into the Pākehā norms, that was true success. And, you know, as I've gotten older, you know, we've been talking a lot about research this episode, but as I've gotten older, I've realized that that's not actually the way at all. You know, I've found that putting a foot back into my cultural identity and belonging has been really good for me, and also having a foot in what's happening here in Aotearoa, and that's meant for me, like, you know, actively getting into te tiriti and learning that history properly and really trying to get to grips and sink my teeth into what it means and looks like honouring te tiriti. You know, that's what it's looked like for me. And, I think it's something that if we really want to unpack this whole us versus them in Aotearoa, I think we really need to unpack, you know, assimilation, not as a switch, but as a spectrum. And I think, you know, there's some really useful research specifically on this friction point. You know, researchers, including Ara Marata, have looked at Māori attitudes toward immigration and diversity. And I think one of the findings that comes through repeatedly is that this is not a simple story of tangata whenua versus migrant tension, the way that, you know, gets flattened in public commentary. You know, there's also substantial work, including a piece by Ara Marata and Faisal Al-Assad,
specifically, which is on building relationships between Indigenous communities and communities.

communities of colour using the concept of whakawhanaungatanga, the Māori practice and value of building and maintaining relationships as a framework for that relationship building, rather than, you know, importing an American style of minority coalition that just doesn't map out cleanly into the specific te tiriti context here. You know, and I bring this up not to fix all of this in this podcast episode. I genuinely can't, and I don't think anyone can tidily, but it's more to make a specific point about our spectrum here in Aotearoa. And, you know, that dial doesn't just move between heritage culture and one host culture. For everyone here, it's a more complex instrument with at least three different reference points: the heritage culture, the Pākehā dominant mainstream culture, and Te Ao Māori. And how you personally navigate all three in which context is going to look different depending on your ethnicity, your visa or citizenship history, your generation, you know, even which city or region you live in. And I want to bring in one more piece of context here because I think it's essential and I don't want to gloss over it. The Royal Commission of Inquiry into the terrorist attack on the Christchurch mosques, which, you know, whose report was released in December 2020. One of the report's major lines was about social cohesion. And one thing that came through clearly in both the commission's findings and in the community engagement hui that followed was that a significant number of Muslim New Zealanders described feeling like their belonging in this country was conditional, constantly up for renewal, and dependent on demonstrating the right kind of visibility or invisibility, even for people, you know, who are born here, like I was almost going to say like me, but I feel like that's almost my case because I came here and I was so young, you know, or whose families have been here for generations. And I think this is a direct, painful, real-world illustration of everything we've talked about today. If assimilation really were a switch you could just flip and be done with, there would be no such thing as conditional belonging. You know, you'd flip the switch, you'd be in. Permanently, end of story. But conditional belonging is exactly what you'd expect if belonging is actually a dial that other people, not just you, get to keep turning. A dial that can be turned down by someone else's suspicion, someone else's headline, someone else's violence, regardless of where you'd personally set it. And I think that's the most important addition that I want to make to everything that the international research says. The dial is not entirely yours to turn. For a lot of people, and this is where race, religion, and visibility come back in hand, how assimilated you're perceived to be by other people is not simply a reflection of your own choices. It's also a judgment being made about you, often based on things you can't change day to day. Like, you know, my name, I'm always going to be Emin. You know, whether you wear a headscarf, which I do at the moment, or the color of your skin, I'm always going to be melanated. I can't really change that. And, you know, that judgment can shift the dial's reading without you even touching it at all. You know, and I just kind of want to spend a few minutes being really direct about something I've been circling. You know, agency here is not evenly distributed. And I think a purely psychological or purely cultural theory conversation about spectrums and becoming can accidentally make all of this sound voluntary. But that's not really the case. You know, if we go back to that segmented assimilation, you know, the layers, that's kind of baked into the theory. You know, which segment of the host society you're even able to assimilate into is shaped by things like your family's visa category on arrival, whether the receiving country's institutions and media treat your community with suspicion or welcome, whether you're racialized in a way that lets you become invisible in the crowd or marks you as permanently visibly different, regardless of how fluent, how professionally successful, how many generations deep your family goes.
There's also a

really important observation, you know, buried here that I really want to bring to light. Strategies like separation are sometimes freely chosen. You know, a genuine preference to stay closely connected to your heritage, community, or culture. And sometimes they are forced because the integration or the assimilation doors are not open, no matter how hard someone pushes on them. And so, you know, this is the part where I gently push back on anyone, including well-meaning people who treat, you know, why don't they just integrate more as a neutral question about individual effort. For some people, it generally is a live open choice with the real options on both sides. But for others, and this is probably reflects the reality, the mainstream door has effectively got a sign in it that only some people can read as open. You know, and I kind of want to finish this episode talking about, well, what can you do with all of this theory and all of this academic language? And, you know, I don't want to leave you with, you know, a point of like, isn't this all interesting? And then kind of leave us there. I kind of want to close with some genuinely practical stuff. You know, partly things to notice in yourself, partly things to be careful of, especially if this episode is going to sit with you and start reshaping how you think about people around you. And the first thing is, you know, retire the phrase fully assimilated from your own vocabulary, at least as a compliment. You know, just notice every single time you catch yourself thinking or saying that, oh, someone has really integrated whatever your version of that language is, or on the flip side, you know, hasn't really made an effort. Ask yourself what you're actually observing. Is it accent? Is it dress? Is it what they eat for lunch? Who they eat lunch with? And ask whether that observation is really telling you what you think it's telling you, you know, or is there, is it kind of fitting that story that we've all been sold about, you know, this on and off switch that assimilation has. And, you know, I want to challenge you even further, not just like, you know, something that you've noticed. If you just hear it around you, you know, maybe your friends or family member have said that, or I don't know, a work colleague, or who knows, just notice it within yourself, but also around you as well. The second thing that I'd say here is that if you're someone kind of navigating this dial for yourself, the practical research finding I'd actually hold onto is this. You don't have to pick a lane, and the evidence doesn't even suggest picking one lane as a healthy option. You know, the research on this points to the same direction. You know, staying meaningfully connected to heritage, community, and culture, while also genuinely engaging with wider society, tends to track with better outcomes than trying to assimilate as fast and openly or completely as possible. You know, if you've internalized guilt about still using your heritage language at home, or still cooking the food that you grew up with, still going back to community events, while also succeeding at work or school in the wider culture, the research is fairly clearly on your side and not against you. And I think researching for this episode has low-key kind of been healing for myself, because growing up definitely felt the pressure to pick this one lane, because that, you know, lane was kind of paved, held promises of success and fitting in, and you know, that was the goal. You know, the better that you can fit in, the further you'll go, and the more you'll be rewarded for that. And it just honestly makes me sad looking back on it. That's the story that everyone was sold, because you know, that story was affirmed just all around me, you know, every single time that I did something that, you know, showed that I wasn't, you know, assimilating into the, you know, Pākehā norm. I was quickly reminded of

0: how different I was, and that difference was a bad thing. I mean, racism is still very much alive today, but growing up, it was just like a lot more in your face. You know, like that us versus them, which still very much exists today. I mean, you can see it in the way that our attitudes and structures and systems, you know, treat certain communities and compared to others. So don't get me wrong, it's still very much alive as it today, as it was back then. But yeah, growing up, it was just from everyone. Like, I was a little kid, and I'd have fully grown adults coming up to me and just spewing all this like vitriol and hatred. And it, you know, very much was like coming from this binary of us versus them. Yeah, it was awful. So it was, yeah, quite healing actually, researching this episode. You know, another tip that I would have, and this is about positionality, you know, be honest with yourself about which mainstream you're actually picturing when you use the word integrated. You know, given everything that we've kind of briefly talked about here in Aotearoa, you know, the Pākehā, dominant institutions, te ao Māori, heritage cultures, history of colonization that was here before migration. You know, ask yourself, when I picture someone as well integrated, what does that integration look like? Is it picturing fluency in Pākehā cultural norms specifically? You know, have I ever applied the same praise to someone visibly, actively engaging with te reo or tikanga? And if not, I think that's worth sitting with, because it suggests that integration has quietly become a code word for one specific direction of assimilation, but it's dressed up as a neutral, universal standard. You know, another tip, distinguish out loud between chosen and forced positions on the spectrum for yourself and for others. You know, before you draw conclusions about someone's cultural choices or your own, ask the segregation versus separation question. Is this a door someone is freely choosing to stay on this side of, or a door that's functionally locked from the other side? You know, these look identical from the outside and require completely different responses. You know, one might call for respect and no further comment. The other might call for actually examining what's making a door feel locked, you know, whether it's a workplace culture, a friend group's assumptions, or an institution's blind spot, you know, including your own. I think, and the last one that I'll leave you with, and it's really a discipline more than a tip, the next time you meet someone from a migrant or refugee background, resist the urge to locate them on a single static point on the spectrum at all, even mentally. You know, you generally cannot know from a single interaction, or even actually a string of interactions, what their dial looks like across the different rooms of their life, what's freely chosen versus structurally forced, or which direction their particular becoming is heading. The most honest and frankly the most respectful starting position is curiosity about the specific textured contextual answer, not a guess dressed up as an observation. And that's the whole reframe, you know, really boiled down to one sentence. Stop asking how assimilated is this person, because that question assumes a fixed target and a finish line. Start asking, which rooms is this person navigating this week, and what's shaping which version of themselves gets to show up in each one? Because that's a question with an actual specific human answer. And a human answer that really moves away from this us versus them, which runs rampant here in Aotearoa. Thank you for tuning in to another episode of Headscarves and Good Yarns, and catch you for the next one.
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0: It's 3 o'clock. Next up, it's a Plains Feature interview, keeping you in touch with the people and events happening in our Canterbury community.
1: Hello, and welcome to another Plains Media Features, keeping you in touch with what's going on our Canterbury Plains. Today, we are keeping you in touch with an amazing show in the Court Theatre called Teenage Dick. In the studio today, over the phone,

0: am joined by Joel Lago, who plays Richard. Hi, Joel. How are you today?
1: Hey, Charlie. I'm good, thanks. How are you?
0: I'm very, very good. Thank you very much for joining us today in the studio.
1: Of course. Thank you for having me.
0: So, Joel, I believe the day that I went there, which was the 12th of September, I think that was the opening night.
1: Correct.
0: How are you feeling now that opening night is behind you?
1: Yeah, really good. I think the play is in a very good place right now. We're in a really good space to just keep playing and keep, you know, having more audiences show up and come see us do our work. So it's a relief to finally have opening night over, just to know that it's a good show, people like it, and so we can just continue to play.
0: That's awesome. So, Joel, let's say somebody is tuning in now and they are a little bit unaware of what Teenage Dick is. They may not even know that it's anything based like in Shakespeare's work or anything like that. So if you had to sum up Richard in one sentence for someone who hasn't seen the show, what would it be?
1: Richard is an opportunistic Machiavellian, I would say.
0: That is right, yeah. Now, Richard talks in this weirdly Shakespearean way that the other characters actually make fun of because they don't speak that way. How did you land on that voice?
1: I got a lot of inspiration from other actors who had played Richard III. So, like Sir Ian McKellen and also Laurence Olivier.
0: Yes.
1: So I had a look at their interpretations of Richard III and tried to bring some of that like more flamboyant, like flowery character, you know, onto the stage.
0: Right. And did that, like, how much of an adjustment did you have to do? Because I'm guessing that both Laurence Olivier and Sir Ian McKellen's performance of Richard III is maybe in a more, let's say, serious situation. So how did you go about trying to find your own voice based on those ones?
1: Yeah, great question. I think I tried to locate it in the way that Richard feels about his position in the hierarchy of the school. So he really feels that he has an unfair placement in the social hierarchy. And so when playing Richard, I was always making sure to focus on convincing the audience that I have been hard done by, that the situation is not fair, and here are all the reasons why the situation is not fair for Richard, and using that and knowing that he needs to charm the audience, because in both like Laurence Olivier's performance and also Ian McKellen's, like, even though he is quite wicked, there's also something very, very charming about him. And so I made sure to make sure that was part of the work, and make sure, and myself and the director, Pelaneke K. Brown, were working together to make sure that, you know, the audience loves Richard at the beginning, so that, you know, there's room for the audience to kind of feel that they have been, you know, manipulated maybe in some way by Richard.
0: Well, as part of the audience in opening night, I can tell you, mission accomplished.
1: Yeah, wonderful. That's great to hear.
0: Now, is there a moment in the show where Richard breaks the fourth wall and talks straight to the audience, right? And
1: yes.
0: What was that like to perform each night? Has it changed with the audience reactions?
1: Yeah, great question. It has, actually. It's very interesting, because I think with the past work that I've done, I've kind of enjoyed putting a fourth wall between myself and the audience so that I can focus on, you know, playing and making sure that I'm, you know, staying present in the scene. So it can be quite difficult sometimes to break that fourth wall, especially the lines between actor and character kind of get blurred a little bit, because, you know, Richard wants to be seen by the audience. And I guess myself as an actor, I kind of don't want to be seen as myself. So sometimes it creates a very interesting relationship between us. But I think also it helps. It does change every night because, you know, different audiences have different energies. And so I think for me as an actor, it's important that I am present with the energy that the audience has, because therefore I can make a decision whether or not I need to work harder to kind of get the audience on my side, or whether I need to maybe not be so charming

0: you know, right. So that's always part of it.
1: Right. Joel, is there any part of you in this character?
0: I think so. I think there's an older version of me in the character.

0: And that was Tom Moore, Back to Friends. This is the Drive Home Show on Plains Media. We hope you're having a great week so far. Hope everybody's enjoying the buses and trying out the new Motomo prepaid cards. They're so awesome. More details than that, go to metroinfo.co.nz. Next up on the show, we're going to go into your local news. We're going to talk about what's been happening in the local areas and what's been happening in the news. It's always interesting to hear what's been happening. So let's talk all about it now on the Drive Home Show. News time. 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This is the Drive Home Show News Time. Alrighty, it is news time here on the Drive Home Show, and we hope that you are doing well. We've got some interesting news today that we're going to be sharing to you. A special event is coming to Christchurch, and very interesting indeed. It is Christchurch is set to host the New Zealand Short Course Swimming Championship for the first time in 16 years, with almost 700 swimmers from 79 clubs heading to the new Parakere Recreation and Sports Centre. The five-day championship runs from Sunday the 27th of September to Thursday the 1st of October, making the first major New Zealand competition in Christchurch since 2010 and the first national champions in the city since the Quakes. Among the competitors is Paralympian and Aqua Black, Lily Fox Madison, along with three-time Paralympic champion Cameron and several other leading NZ swimmers. The World Championships also provide a chance athletes to chase qualifications for the 2026 World Aquatics Swimming Competitions in Beijing later this year. Local clubs will be strongly represented, with Whanganui Swim Club alone entering more than 230 individual swims. Race starts at 8:30 each day, with open finals featuring the country's top swimmers from 5 p.m. A major national sporting event is coming back to Christchurch, and the new Parakere pool is about to get very, very busy. So there you go. National Swimming Champions return to Christchurch.
1: Rolleston, we have some news for you. So Metro are raising the roof on their very popular Route 84 and 85, the Rolleston to City direct services, literally. They've got four new double-decker buses coming your way next year to help better cover the capacity of these services. They're funding these through the public transport rating, which is already in place. For now, you may see a double-decker bus out and about in your community through Rolleston while they do some route testing. They'll have some more info for you next year when these buses are ready to ride. Thank you for your continued support of the Rolleston City Direct buses on the 84 and 85. It's great to see that we are looking to increase the capacity in the buses that are well used from Rolleston to City and City to back to Rolleston in the evening times. So we are expecting at least four double-decker buses on these popular routes. So, and it means more people on the buses, and it's great to see.
0: Yeah, it's going to be interesting to see that, and then when that comes into light, I'm definitely going to check that out. I've been on the 7 route a few times with the double-decker bus, and that was quite interesting and a lot of fun, so I did really enjoy that. So going out to Rolleston and those areas will be great on a double-decker bus, and they'll definitely be able to come out and see you, Jordan, there. It'll be really interesting indeed. We have

0: Some news from the cult and over in the South Island there in Greymouth. We're going to update from Glorvale. Glorvale Trust lose charitable statuses. The Christian Church Trust, which supports activities linked to Glorvale Christian community, has been removed from New Zealand Charities Register following an investigation by the Department of Internal Affairs. Charities Registration Board says deregistration takes effect 23rd of September, so that's today, and the Trust will be unable to apply for charitable status again for 3 years. The investigation has examined court and tribunal findings, interviews, governance records and information from government agencies and identifies serious historical concerns, including child labour, from as young as six, unsafe working conditions, failure to protect children and workers, and the handling and reporting of bad offending against children at a trust-owned school. The board acknowledged that the trust had made changes in recent years, including appointing independent trustees and strengthening governance and safeguarding. However, it concluded that seriousness and duration of the previous failures justified deregistration. Former trustee Howard Temple had also been banned from holding office positions in registered charities for 5 years. The department stressed that for that the decision concerns the trust's charitable registration and does not determine the future of global community or criminal liability. So there you go. Global Trust loses charitable status.
1: Scott Barrett will play his first game of rugby in 10 months this Sunday, named to start for Taranaki against Hawke's Bay after back surgery wiped out his 2026 season. So he didn't see through this, the All Blacks season this year, unfortunately, due to his back surgery, which and it's been a bit of a tough year for him. So it's great to see him back into the rugby colours for Taranaki in the NPC. It will be only the Lock's second appearance for the Amber and Blacks 5 years after his first. The 32-year-old told One News he had surgery about 4 months ago, which just committed to treat a bulging disc that had been pressed on the nerve. So it's good to see Scott Barrett is all good now after the 10 months and dealing with a pretty tough back and getting him back into the game.
0: Fire crews are reminding people never to leave cooking unattended after a house in Mid-Canterbury filled with smoke when a pot was left on the stove. Ashburton Volunteer Fire Brigade responded to New Land property at around 6 p.m. last Thursday. The pot became extremely hot and started producing heavy smoke, but thankfully the occupant switched off the element and moved the pot before it caught fire. The house did not have any working smoke alarms, which firefighters say it could have alerted the occupants earlier and potentially reduced the smoke damage. The residents are now facing a considerable cleanup. Fire Chief Jeff Marshall is urging anyone to stay in the kitchen while cooking and make sure the smoke alarms are working. In a separate incident, emergency services attended a two-car crash on Friday morning. One vehicle ended up on the side, two people were assessed by St John, and one taken to Ashburton Hospital in moderate condition. There you go. Never leave your cooking unattended. Always make sure you're attending there. If I'm in the kitchen, I stay there. If my mum's in the other kitchen, out of room, I go in and check on it so I don't leave anything unattended because anything can happen. And always that thing, a watch pot never boils. You leave, go to the toilet, bang, it goes, something happens. If you've got to go to the other room or something like that, then turn it off at the wall or off the stove, come back, turn it on. Okay, you might have to wait another 5 or 10 minutes, but you'll be safe and sorry. So there you go. Make sure that your fire alarms are working as well. And that's sort of a reminder as to check them regularly.
1: It was a tough loss for the Warriors on Sunday, losing against the Newcastle Knights by 2 points, 12-10. It nearly got defined pretty much by controversial decisions by the bunker and the ref at the end, around the last minute of the game, where one of them was around the strip potential by the Warriors player, but it really wasn't really a clear strip. And to be fair, if you've got a player who's in real time getting bumped off, your brain's not going to think, oh, I need to grip my

0: my fingers onto the ball. You had to be pretty crazy brain to think like that when you're being bumped off a player. So there's that one there, and then there was another one as well that could have probably should have been a penalty for the Warriors and probably gone for a penalty goal and made it drawn up to 12-all and probably gone into extra time to work out to see who is the winner of that. So there were moments in that game where the Warriors, on their own issues, they had some opportunities throughout the game that could have probably scored some more tries in there, and they just didn't take those opportunities. And but there are those calls towards the end as well. So it was a mixed bag type of game. It was pretty full on, and I have to say Newcastle, though, there were some pretty good defence lines by them. They're pretty up for it, and there was a big crowd. It was the biggest crowd in rugby league in New Zealand in history. Around about 49,500 people attended the Eden Park. Normally you see Eden Park full of like All Blacks fans, and but this time was full of league fans. So it was definitely different feel this year for the Warriors, and we won't take it away of a great season. Like they won the most games in a regular season of 18 wins. And they've built up a really good environment throughout the year that's made people more interested in the Warriors this year and turning up to games and things like that. But heads up high, boys, and hopefully we'll go again next year. And, you know, we're going to take away the good things that the team has made this year. And we know that there are some decisions that probably should have gone the Warriors' way in the weekend that could have progressed them to the prelim finals this weekend.
1: Yeah, very disappointing and unfortunate we lost, but this is the way it happens. Hopefully next year might be our year. In breaking news, Parliament are live right now. Parliament are live right now. Watch live as the quilts fly between MPs during the final debate of the 54th Parliament. So if you've got Parliament TV on your TV or go to Stuff website, check out the Parliament. All the leaders are talking. Right now, there's a bit of a final debate or the 54th to Parliament. So if you're interested in that, check out your TV. It's an adjournment debate on right now on Parliament TV. And it's also streaming online on the Stuff website as well. So that's a bit of interesting news. And that's pretty much the news for today. But if you do have any news or any time, do let us know, and we'll definitely have it on the radio. And if anything else does happen, breaking news, we will hand it to you before we leave the show indeed. Again, thanks for listening, and this is the Drive Home Show on Plains Media. We're going to go into another song now, Swim by BTS. 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

0: And that was Billie Jean, Michael Jackson. 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Good to be here. How's everybody doing? We hope you're having a great commute home. And now, next up here on the Drive Home Show, we're going to go into your local events. What's happening this week? And what's going to be happening in a bit of your school holidays? 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Let's take it away with What's On. 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
0: Oh, what's on, what's on, what's on? The Hub Hornby. Who loves the Hub Hornby? I love the Hub Hornby. The Hub Hornby Mall always brings us good stuff. Well, this school holiday's coming up. We have a fantastic thing for you. What is it, you may ask? It's the one and only Greg Britt. He is the Amazing Grace of all magic. Algrigo and Sue. Looking for a fun and free way to keep your kids entertained this school holidays or just want some entertainment? Join the legendary magician Algrigo at the Hub Hornby for an unforgettable week of magic, laughter and amusement. If you've seen Algrigo before, you know his interactive shows are always a huge hit for children and adults alike. Monday the 5th to Saturday the 10th of October, that's the second week of the school holidays, shows daily, 11:30 a.m. and 1:30 p.m. 12 free shows across the week. You'll find the Magic Academy in our special pop-up event space near Shampoo and Things. After each show, stick around for a chance to meet Algrigo in person. Best of all, there's no booking required. Simply turn up on the day, grab a seat and enjoy an incredible magic show with family. We can't wait to see you at the Hub Hornby for a fun-packed show with magic. Again, amazing magic show with Algrigo and Sue. Sue is his wife, if you don't know already. Daily, 11:30 a.m. and 1:30 p.m. next to Shampoo and Things. That's in the second week of the school holiday. A great gentleman, great one. I'm never going to say hello to him. Might even get a photo with him. You never know. Algrigo the Magician, fun, filled, fun.
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0: That's very cool. And also, if you do like... All right. Also, if you do like other magic, you can check out Madeline Poppin's show. They're bringing magic to the park through school holidays. Two magic shows, bring the kids along. Expect plenty of tricks, surprises and magical moments that will have little ones watching in wonder and maybe a few adults too. Located near Chemist Warehouse, that's Tuesday the 29th of September at 11 a.m. to 11:30 a.m. and Thursday the 1st of October at 11 a.m. to 11:30 a.m. at Madeline Poppins. Brings a magic to the Palms with two free magic shows to bring the kids along and prepare to be amazed. She's great friends with Algrigo the Magician because they are doing a bit of magic together in the magic club circle. So really cool there. And it's actually a woman doing magic. You don't see many women doing magic. Well, she's a lovely woman. Seen her in some of her magic before. She's very cool.

0: So lots of magic happening these school holidays, that's for sure.
1: And the NPC is nearing the finish line before the finals. Week 9 out of 10, Canterbury will play Southland right here in the heart of Christchurch at the One New Zealand Stadium. It's our final home game. That'll be this Saturday and kickoff just after 5 p.m. Are you heading that along to the game? I've heard you might be going to.
0: Yeah, so I'm going to be heading to that game on Saturday. My friends of ours, or family friends of our friends of ours, won tickets and got 4 tickets. So they said we'd like to come along. So my mum, myself, and her and another friend of hers are going to be going. So we're going to be going to a game at Wellington Stadium. It'll be the first time for a few of my friends that have been there. My mum's been there before with me, so it's going to be really cool, and I'm looking forward to it. I might grab a snack there. I know it's a bit expensive at the stadium, but you've got to support local, so I'm looking forward to it. So we're going to go to the 5 o'clock game. I know there's a double header there, but I know they're not going to be able to cut it with 2 games, so I think 1 game at 5:05 will be fantastic. So I'm looking forward to it. It's going to be amazing. Can't wait.
1: Yeah, Canterbury is currently sitting 5th on the table at the moment before this game this weekend, so hopefully we can get some a couple points and possibly a bonus point, ideally. Get us in there in the top 4 maybe. But it's an interesting last couple of weeks, this weekend and next week, to see where the finish will look like and who will play in the finals. Currently, you've got Hawke's Bay at the top of the table at the moment, and then below that, you've got Northland and Otago and North Harbour.
0: Yeah, that's really awesome to hear. And other events, we do have the Cat Book Bag for all cat lovers. Here's a cat fantastic class for you. Kids design and make a cat book bag, create a cat bookmark, and take home a free cat comic book. That's from the City Council, Tuesday the 29th of September and the 6th of October, 2:30 p.m. to 3:15, 2:30 to 3:15 on the other Tuesday as well. We have the 29th of September and 6th of October. 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So cat bag, school holiday fun. That's at the Imprint Studio, 78 Norton's Road, Avonhead.
1: And it's only 4 weeks away until the start of the summer of cricket here in New Zealand. It's amazing how fast this year's gone. It just flew by, and we're approaching October already. So the Black Caps will start off the summer of cricket right here in Christchurch as well on the 22nd of October against India and the first T20. So if you are planning to wanting to get along to the first game of the season, definitely get checking the tickets before they potentially sell out, which is a popular matchup against India.
0: Yeah, that's really cool to hear. And then we also have Fuzzy Monsters. We'd love to design your own Fuzzy Monster and on a hands-on creative place. Again, that's at 78 Norton's Road, Avonhead, in the Imprint Studios. That's on Monday the 28th. Which is really cool, from 11:30 to 12:30, and then 11:30 to 12:30 on Tuesday the 6th of October. And what else has been happening? There is Puppy Pals, there's quite a few other things, and there's also Fossil Fun, which is really cool. Tuesday the 6th of October at Littleton Library, 11 a.m. to 1 p.m. Canterbury is joining the Canterbury Museum, bring along real replica fossil teeth for you to handle and learn more about. So pretty cool indeed. Do you have any more events, Jordan?
1: No.
0: Yeah, so that's pretty much it. So yeah, but no, pretty much it. But that's your events. But just we're going to be sharing them more in next week as well. School holidays up and running, so have fun and just enjoy. If you do have

0: And it was Coldplay Yellow. This is the Drive Home Show. We hope you're doing well. It's coming up 10 minutes to the hour, almost end of the show. But you know what we haven't done yet is the weather. We're going to talk about weather here on the Drive Home Show. We're going to give you the latest weather updates, what's going to be happening in Christchurch, Canterbury region. Is it going to be sunny this weekend? Is it going to be raining? We all know right now. So let's tune into Weather Time. 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
1: It is now time for your latest weather forecast of how we are looking for the rest of this week. This is one of my favourite parts of the show. Let's start with Thursday. We're looking at a fine and a frosty start for your morning, with some high cloud developing into the afternoon with light winds. The morning temperature could start around that -1 to -2 in some pockets around the city. So do wrap up warm if you are looking to venture early in the morning, but a pleasant day. And we're expecting a low down to around 2. Looking into your Friday, a partly cloudy with a chance of a shower, mostly late into the day, but a pretty dry day ahead, with westerlies turning to an easterly. Temperatures looking around at 14 and a low of 3. Looking into your weekend to kick off the school holidays, and the Saturday looking cloud, but clearing to becoming fine in the morning. We're expecting northeasterlies dying out into the afternoon. A nice warm day, around about 17 degrees as your top, and a low of 4. We do expect the conditions to deteriorate as we go into Sunday. We've got some showers developing with a really cold

0: southerly change that could bring some heavy falls for a time, but southwesterlies are going to be quite bitter, so we could expect some lowering snow levels, particularly in the higher plains into the high country. Anywhere probably above 300 metres, you could see some accumulation. The more significant accumulations will be more likely above 500 metres for a time, particularly in that morning period before easing back as we go into the afternoon hours. So if you are around the city on the Sunday, it is going to be a chilly day, so wrap up warm, probably stay indoors kind of day. Temperatures will be around about 12 degrees as your high, and the wind chills will be much lower than that. And we're expecting your low around about zero. Looking into your brief start of the new week next week, at the moment the Monday's looking pretty good, partly cloudy, some sunshine with light winds, you know, temperatures looking around that 15 degrees, so we do start to warm back up again, and a low of zero. And even Tuesday next week is looking pretty good on the current data, sunny day, light winds, 16 is your high. That's your forecast update for the rest of this week, looking pretty good, excluding the Sunday. Have a great rest of your week, and I am heading away on Friday morning. I'm flying out of here around about 10 to 9 in the morning on Friday, so the weather's looking pretty good for me. Thankfully, I'm not flying out on the Sunday.
1: Yeah, that's so awesome to hear, Dre Jordan, and I hope you have a great trip away. And it'll just be me here next week and on the desk as Jordan will be away down in Invercargill. Hope you have the best fun there, Jordan. That sounds really good, and can't wait to see Doug's photos and maybe a bit of a story when you come back to the radio in a few weeks' time. But again, Christchurch, enjoy Motto Move. Motto Move is out there with the prepaid cards now. Do look on the website, metjoyinfo.co.nz. I'll most likely reach out, or me and Jordan will reach out to Ecan and get a representative here on the radio, possibly to talk about the scheme and how it works and all the updates about that. 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But if you haven't got your card already, do get your card if you want to use your prepaid option. It's a great one, and it's very useful indeed. Until next time, have a great rest of your week. Enjoy the school holidays, and we'll catch up with you next Wednesday on the Drive Home Show. Until next time, see you in the trees. Bye-bye, and have a great one. Cheers.
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0: girls like me at 17.
1: That was Carly Simon, followed by Janice Ian. Two very different songs, but both written with a sharp eye for human behaviour. Next, we move into a softer, warmer corner of the 70s pop. Maria Mulder's Midnight at the Oasis came from her self-titled debut album released in 1973. The song became her best-known recording and reached the US top 10. It also earned Grammy nominations for both Record of the Year and Song of the Year. There's something wonderfully playful about it, dreamy, slightly exotic, and very much of its era. Then we hear from Rita Coolidge with We're All Alone. The song was written by Boz Scaggs, but Rita's 1977 recording became the most commercially successful version. It appeared on her album Anytime, Anywhere, a record that helped establish her as a major pop performer in her own right. Rita had already spent years singing with other artists, but by the mid-1970s, her own voice, smooth, restrained, and instantly recognisable, was firmly at the centre. Here are those two tracks now, starting with Maria Mulder.

That was Maria Mulder and Rita Coolidge, two voices that bring a very relaxed, sophisticated feel to 70s pop. Next, we have two singers who crossed easily between different musical audiences. Australian-born Helen Reddy became one of the most successful female pop singers of the decade. Her 1974 song, Angie Baby, is one of the stranger hits in today's program. Written by Alan O'Day, it tells the story of an isolated young woman who escapes into music and fantasy and then takes an unexpected turn. The song appears on Helen's album Free and Easy and became a number one hit in the US. Then we hear from Crystal Gayle. Don't make my brown eyes.

as Blue was released in 1977 and became the song that took Crystal well beyond the country charts and into international pop success. Written by Richard Lee and produced by Alan Reynolds, it was recorded remarkably quickly. Reynolds later recalled that the basic performance came together with only a few run-throughs and that the original vocal was ultimately the one they kept. Here are those two tracks now, Helen Reddy with Angie Baby, followed by Crystal Gale and Don't Make My Brown Eyes Blue.

That was Helen Reddy, followed by Crystal Gale. You're listening to Trinket Box on Fresh FM, broadcasting from the studio at Founders Heritage Park in Nelson. Trinket Box also airs on Radio Southland in Invercargill, Otago Access Radio in Dunedin, Plains Media in Christchurch, and Free FM in Hamilton. I'm Maria, and today we're exploring 70s pop woman on the radio, moving through singer-songwriters, soft rock, soul, country pop, and as the decade progresses, increasingly towards disco. Our next two songs are a perfect example of pop becoming brighter, more rhythmic, and ready for the dance floor. Maxine Nightingale's Right Back Where We Started From was recorded in 1975. Remarkably, the song began as a fairly modest recording session rather than the obvious attempt at a major hit. It had been written by Perry Tubbs and J. Vincent Edwards, and then recording drew heavily on the joyful sound of 1960s Motown. The result became a major success, reaching number 8 in Britain and number 2 in the US. It's one of those records that seems almost physically incapable of sounding unhappy. Then we move to the elegant Philadelphia soul of 3 Degrees. When Will I See You Again was written and produced by Kenny Gamble and Leon Huff, two of the architects of the Philadelphia soul sound. Released in 1974, it features Sheila Ferguson on lead vocal, with Freyette Pinkney and Valerie Holiday completing those beautifully polished harmonies. The song is romantic, but there's uncertainty underneath it, essentially one simple question repeated until it becomes almost irresistible. Here are those two tracks, Maxine Nightingale, followed by The 3 Degrees.

That was Maxine Nightingale, followed by The 3 Degrees. In the later 1970s, the Bee Gees weren't just having enormous success with their own records, they were also writing songs for other singers. And our next pair both have the Bee Gees connection. Yvonne Elliman had already built a substantial career before disco arrived, including appearing in Jesus Christ Superstar. But in 1977, she recorded If I Can't Have You, written by Barry, Robin and Maurice Gibb. The song appeared on the enormously successful Saturday Night Fever track and became one of Yvonne's biggest hits. Then comes Australian singer Samantha Sang with Emotion. Barry and Robin Gibb wrote the song for Samantha in 1977 and it became a major international hit the following year. Barry Gibb can also be heard on the recording, giving it an unmistakably family resemblance to the Bee Gees sound of the period. Decades later, Destiny's Child would introduce the song to another generation, but Samantha Sang's recording

That was Yvonne Illiman and Samantha Sang. And by now, we're definitely hearing the sound of the latter half of the decade. Next come two records that take us right into the dance floor. The Emotions were sisters Sheila, Wanda and Jeanette Hutchinson. And their 1977 hit, Best of My Love, was written by Maurice White and Al McKay of Earth, Wind and Fire. Maurice White also co-produced the recording, and you can hear that Earth, Wind and Fire connection in its bright rhythm, layered vocals and tremendous sense of movement. Best of My Love topped both the US pop and R&B charts and won a Grammy for Best R&B Performance by a duo or group with vocals. Then comes Thelma Houston with Don't Leave Me This Way. The song had originally been recorded by Harold Melvin and the Blue Notes, but Thelma's version transformed it into a disco powerhouse. Released from her 1976 album, Any Way You Like It, it topped the US pop soul disco charts, and then Thelma later won a Grammy for Best R&B Vocal Performance Female. It almost begins with a plea and then keeps building until the whole thing seems to explode. Here are those two tracks now.

That was The Emotions, followed by Thelma Houston. We've reached the point where 70s pop and disco were almost impossible to separate. We'll finish today with two songs from 1979, right at the end of the decade. First is Amy Stewart with Knock on Wood. The song itself was much older, originally written by Eddie Floyd and Steve Cropper and recorded by Floyd in the 1960s. But Amy Stewart completely reinvented it for the disco era. Her version is bigger, faster, and much more theatrical, turning a southern soul song into a full-scale dance record. And then our final track is Anita Ward with Ring My Bell. Released in 1979, it became the record that defined her career and one of the unmistakable sounds of the final years of disco. It's a fitting place to finish because today's program has followed the decade as pop gradually changed around these women. We began with the close observation of Carly Simon and Janice Ian, moved through soft rock and country pop, then into Philadelphia soul and finally the dance floor. And what stands out is just how varied 70s pop really was. There wasn't one female sound or one route to the charts. There were singer-songwriters, soul groups, country singers, pop stylists and disco performers all finding their own space on the radio. 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You can hear podcasts of the show and others through our website freshfm.co.nz. I'm Maria, and thanks for joining me. We'll finish with Amy Stewart and Knock on Wood, followed by Anita Ward with Ring My Bell. Thanks for tuning in.

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1: The following program is a repeat. Some dates and information may no longer be relevant.
2: No mai, haere mai, and welcome to Cult Chat, the show where we talk about coercion, control, and all things cultish. I'm Dr. Caroline Ansley. I'm a medical doctor. When I was a child, I lived at the Centrepoint community, a notorious cult in New Zealand. And now I co-lead the Cult Informed Professional Network.
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2: 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I'm Dr. Caroline Ansley. I'm a medical doctor. 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
3: And I'm Liz Gregory, and I lead the Glory of Our Leavers Support Trust. 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
4: 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I'm a former member of the Exclusive Brethren, and I lead the Olive Leaf Network, a charitable entity that supports leavers of high-demand religious groups.
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2: Welcome to Cult Chat. It's so great to be back. Today in the room, I have got Liz Gregory, Lindy Jokum. Our normal friend is not here today, but who we've got with us today instead is the remarkable Ryan Carey, not Catherine Carey, if

0: you're watching on YouTube. Hello, Ryan. It's lovely to have you.
1: Hi, guys. How are you? And so, unfortunately, I couldn't change the name on Zoom, so it is what it is. Catherine's here in spirit. So.
0: Yeah. Catherine is your beloved who was is with the kids right now, I understand.
1: Yeah.
2: Welcome.
0: So we're just going to we're gonna have a great chat with Ryan all about his remarkable knowledge and expertise around the Victorian Inquiry. But before I start, I'll tell you a little bit about Ryan. So Ryan Carey is a former member of the Geelong Revival Centre and survivor advocate who's played a central role in bringing the issue of coercive control and high control religious groups to the attention of the Victorian Parliament. Ryan was born into the Geelong Revival Centre, where his father was a senior leader, and he spent much of his life within the church before leaving in 2020. Ryan, with his wife Catherine, has spoken publicly about the impact of coercive control, fear, isolation, and the loss of personal autonomy within high-control religious environments. The Careys co-founded Stop Religious Coercion Australia, and alongside a broader group of survivors and advocates, helped initiate the Victorian Parliamentary Inquiry into the recruitment methods and impacts of cults and organised fringe groups. They were the first witnesses to give evidence at the inquiry's public hearing in July 2025. Their advocacy has helped shift the conversation from individual stories of harm towards the broader questions of how governments and communities can recognise and respond to coercive control in group settings. In July 2026, the inquiry's final report recommended, amongst other measures, developing laws to criminalise group-based coercion. And we are so excited to dig into the whole thing with you today, Ryan. So,
1: yep. Thank you for having me.
2: It's just incredible reading the report, knowing about your journey, watching it and seeing it unfold at what looks like lightning speed for us here on the snail trail of New Zealand. How come the Aussies like just have a bit of extra pace in this issue? Or maybe you can give us the background that actually there have been toil that you and others have been involved in to actually bring this issue to the fore.
1: It's been a lot of hard work. I'd say that now. It seemed like we just exploded, but behind the scene we were going hard. And I think I'd be telling people that what we wanted to achieve, and they'd be like, look at me like, what's this going on about? Like, you're nuts. This won't happen. And yeah, it happened really.
0: So tell us how it all.
1: So I was brought up, born into the Geelong Revival Centre, which is a Christian Pentecostal fundamentalist doomsday cult in Geelong. Its headquarters in Geelong, we had 38 branches worldwide. My dad was second in charge. It was an old cult, been around since the 50s, and the cult leader, when he died, was 92, died, I think, 2 years ago. So it was quite an established old cult, and the cult leader was pretty adept at his trade, put it that way. So I started to realise that things weren't right. About the time I had a diagnosis with complex PTSD. So, and I find that everyone around me that has grown up in that situation suffers the same issue as that complex PTSD. And it was an interesting time. I remember talking to my father and my was still alive. And I said, look, I think I've got a problem. Like, I think I've got anxiety. I didn't know how to explain it. And my parents just looked at me and they said, we always knew you had a problem. We just didn't know how to deal with it. We thought you'd pray it away. And that's what really, I realized I was damaged. And, you know, bit by bit I started, and I was getting outside help and I had to lie. I had to tell them that I wasn't seeing a psychiatrist. I wasn't diagnosed, because if I had to let them know that I would have been put out of fellowship and removed from all my support network and structures. And it was a dark time. In that time, I had a friend of mine die of a treatable cancer, untreated. And, you know, I know, like any of these organizations, they're suicides, and there's an enormous amount of harm done and trauma done, and the organization will never take responsibility for their actions. They always blame the individual. So it took me a while to get out. My wife and kids, I was scared that I'd lose them. I got out before COVID, and I didn't want to force my wife out either. I was scared, because they normally pressure and break couples apart. But the one thing I loved about my wife, that she was always had a strong feminist streak in her that taught me a lot. I'm like, she's going to do this. She's going to get out. But I got out. She said, look, I completely understand where you're at. I'm not at that yet. And, you know, a couple of months afterwards, she was sitting to a talk on Zoom, and the pastor talked about women not going to uni and mock them, and she shut that computer screen and never picked it up again. Yeah. Wow. I was outside in the backyard, and I was

0: I was outside the backyard and I remember I'm like, oh, she's shut the computer screen. She's out here with me. The meeting's still on. Down the aisle again. Yeah.
1: Wow. That's incredible. Yeah. Can you give us a little bit of insight into just some of the features of the group? Was this a, you know, a live-in group? You know, how entwined were the members with each other's lives? Or can you give us some details? Just
0: It was a sort of your commune of the mind. You were isolated.

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Experience the emotion, the drama, and the beauty. 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
2: Kia ora and welcome to A Vegan Lounge, where we discuss topics related to all things vegan and chat with forward-thinking catalysts for change. I am your host, Sarah Jackson, and this show is proudly sponsored by Te Rōpō Whikanga o Ōtautahi, the Christchurch Vegan Society. Tēnā tātou katoa. 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I'm going to start with karakia. Whakaronga ki au ki te manu. Tui ki runga, tui ki raro. 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Karonga te pau, karonga te au. Haumea huie, tai kie. Today we are joined by someone with a pretty extraordinary history in the animal rights movement, Mark Fitzpatrick, better known as Mark Humanity. He's been involved in animal activism since his teenage years. He became vegetarian at 13, vegan at 18, and went on to become involved in the hunt sabotage movement in Ireland and the UK. These days, Mark has swapped the fields for the archives. He's a movement historian and the author of The Humanity Trigger, which explores around 200 years of direct action and anti-speciesist activism in Ireland. Mark, kia ora, and welcome to A Vegan Lounge.
3: Yeah. Kia ora, Sarah. Yeah, thank you for having me on. It's great.
2: Let's start at the beginning. You became vegetarian at 13 and vegan at 18, which obviously was a very different time to become vegan compared with today.
3: Yeah.
2: What was it that first made you question eating animals?
3: I think I was sort of born that way. And my first, so I had a predisposition towards sort of being caring towards animals, or at least not wanting to see them in pain, you know? And there's nothing extraordinary about that. I think a hell of a lot of people are born like that. I would say most people are born like that. Some aren't, obviously. What sort of set the sort of the cognitive thinking going, I think, was when I was reading a particular comic when I was growing up called 2000 AD, which is still in print. It's a British comic. And most of its stories were sort of sci-fi battle type stories or sci-fi explorer type
2: awesome.
3: Themes. And most of the protagonists in these stories were non-human animals, and some were just made up aliens, but they were not human. Yet they still had ambition and plans and goals, and acted as though they were human or as good as humans in terms of, so they were talking and making plans, and there was good ones, bad ones, and the humans in these stories were generally being represented as the sort of baddies, essentially. So I'm thinking of Nemesis the Warlock and Strontium Dog. For any listeners out there that are familiar with some of the main characters in this comic book, it was those guys. It was Nemesis, it was Strontium Dog, who was stuff like that. And it sort of introduced the notion that non-human animals were the

0: their own thing, and they were there for their own reasons, and they weren't put on earth for us to use, as was the sort of typical Catholic thinking that I was immersed in from the time I was baptized, right? So obviously I was brought up in Ireland, it was very Catholic then. It's changed an awful lot since. But there was nothing coming from outside, really, other than these comics, that was anything other than human supremacist, really. I mean, wow. Catholics have a huge moral sort of... they have this sense of the world where they are the only beings worth really considering, because they're the only being. We humans are the only beings with souls. And this seems to be enough to make a huge difference in terms of the way Catholic humans view non-humans. Mm. So I was brought up in a very, what I would now recognize as a very speciesist society. But it was these comics that sort of introduced a different element into my life. And then when I got into my teens, it was anarcho-punk bands like Crass, and particularly a band called Conflict, who okay. really pushed a hard line on this and were very explicit about it. And that really sort of introduced me to, it sort of crystallized the thinking. And obviously people like Peter Singer, who it seems is a utilitarian and not an animal rights activist per se, sort of he's. But yeah, so it was that sort of stuff then in my mid-teens that really set the ball going. And yeah, as I said, as you were saying, I became vegetarian. When I found out there was a thing called vegetarianism, because I read about it in some, I think it was the fashion section of an Irish newspaper that I was reading through, and it was an interview with some model that had gone vegetarian because, I think mainly because of the slimming down qualities she sort of thought about. It was nothing to do with animal rights as such, but I sort of latched onto that, and because it was in a sense being normalized in this newspaper, in the sense that it was sort of acceptable for my parents then to grudgingly allow me to go vegetarian when I was 13. And then as soon as I heard about veganism and put two and two together and started to read Peter Singer and stuff like that, then that was the next obvious step, and that happened as soon as I left home. But there was nothing in our society really that would have indicated that these were ideas worth considering, or even that should exist, you know. It sort of very much flew in the face of social consensus around what animals were there for, you know.
1: Yeah, that's awesome. That shows that you had some critical thought at a very young age.
0: So, which is great. But I understood from almost straight away that it was only a few people around me were going to be in any way even interested in talking about this sort of stuff. I understood straight away that I was an outsider, you know.
1: Yeah. And so your parents, they were happy to support you in that. What about others that you were around? Did you get a lot of backlash or...?
0: There was the usual... So there was a bit of piss-taking. It was still such a new sort of... It was such a novelty concept that there wasn't the barrage of abuse that you're sort of used to these days. There wasn't it sort of left people more confused than angered or wanting to take the piss. They didn't know how to react to it, really. But I remember really clearly when there's a documentary called the Animals film that was made in 1980 or 1981, and you could send away to this animal rights group in London or a loan of a copy, like a VHS cassette. This is back in the late 80s, I'd say. And I got my hands on this video, and me and a bunch of friends spent a Sunday afternoon watching this documentary. It's horrendous, right? It's the inside of abattoirs and vivisection labs and hunting and all the rest of it. It's awful stuff. It's graphic. It's close up. It was at a time just before the meat industry realized that having their practices filmed and then put out to the general public could backfire on them. So there wasn't any restrictions on the access that the producer had to de-beaking chicks and putting them into macerators. There wasn't any sense that this could make them look bad, you know, in the public view. So the documentary is this unfettered, uncensored access to this sort of stuff, and it's a hard-hitting documentary. It really pushed the point home. It was explosive for its time. I mean, there's been footage since, so we're sort of a bit sort of used to it and slightly desensitized to it, but this was a first. And I remember getting this video and me and three friends sitting down, all of the same age, all in the same class, the same sort of social class, same class in school, exposed to the same

sort of exterior influences around animals and all that at the same time in the same country. It was like a social experiment, and we were and we sat down to watch this, and I was, what, with the four of us watching it, I was outraged by this. I was just so disgusted by what was going on, really angered. It really stirred a real core part of me. The three friends of mine that were sitting there were just sitting there sipping their tea and dunking their biscuits into the

0: It's Israel's blocked the importation of more than 900 wheelchairs donated by two charities to help children in Gaza for more than a year and a half. According to the UN, Gaza has the highest concentration of child amputees in the world. As many as 4,000 children have had limbs removed after being injured in Israeli attacks since 2023. California will drop all felony charges against five Stanford University students who participated in a campus protest against Israel's war on Gaza in 2024. The students were among a group that barricaded themselves inside the Stanford president and provost offices for hours, demanding the university divest from Israel. In Vermont, a man has been convicted of attempted second-degree murder in the shootings of three 20-year-old students of Palestinian descent in November of 2023. The attack near the University of Vermont campus in Burlington left Hisham Awatani, a brown student, paralyzed from the chest down, and his two friends, Tassin Ali-Ahmad and Kinan Abdelhamid, wounded. Two of them were wearing keffiyehs. They were speaking Arabic when Jason Eaton shot at them from the porch of his house. All three testified at the trial. Eaton faces life in prison. To see our interview with Elizabeth Price, Hisham Awatani's mother, go to our website, democracynow.org. And here in New York, Senator Bernie Sanders delivered a major foreign policy speech Monday evening at a packed historic Riverside Church in Harlem, warning the rapid rise of wealth inequality around the world threatens democracy, human rights, and the environment. Sanders also warned that artificial intelligence poses an existential threat similar to nuclear weapons, and he called on President Trump to begin negotiating a comprehensive treaty to pause advanced AI development when Trump meets with Chinese President Xi Jinping later this week. And Senator Sanders called on the U.S. to end all military assistance to Israel.
1: We must continue to speak out against the extremist government in Israel and the genocide they have committed in Gaza, and why we in the United States must end all military aid to the Netanyahu government.
0: And those are some of the headlines. This is Democracy Now!, democracynow.org, The War and Peace Report. I'm Amy Goodman. It's Climate Week here in New York as world leaders arrive in the city for the UN General Assembly. This year, Climate Week comes after months of extreme heat in North America and Europe, wildfires in Africa, flash flooding in Asia, and a record-breaking El Nino. Today, community leaders fighting AI data centers are gathering outside Amazon headquarters in Manhattan to protest the links between expanding AI and climate chaos, even as President Trump has called artificial intelligence a hoax. Amazon signed a climate pledge in 2019, promising to reach net zero carbon emissions by 2040. But it's now building out a natural gas burning power plant as part of a huge data center in Texas that could become one of the largest sources of climate pollution in the United States. We're going to take on this issue today on the show. We'll also be speaking with Cuba's deputy foreign minister, and we'll talk about a new film on Paulo Freire. This is Democracy Now!, democracynow.org. I'm Amy Goodman in New York, joined by Juan Gonzalez in Chicago. Hi, Juan.
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0: For more on Climate Week here in New York, we're joined by two guests. Bill McKibben is co-founder of 350.org and founder of Third Act. He writes the Substack, The Crucial Years, and his latest book is titled Here Comes the Sun, A Last Chance for the Climate and a Fresh Chance for Civilization. Kavita Stanamurti is a former software engineer at Amazon and a member of Amazon Employees for Climate Justice. We're going to talk about this major climate protest in front of Amazon today. But first, Bill McKibben, lay out what this week is all about. Climate activists from around the world have come in, and why it's done in conjunction with the opening of the UN General Assembly, with leaders around the world also coming in.
3: This has been many years now. This week in September has been Climate Week in New York. And I think the theory

0: worry is that perhaps the leaders of the world might like to take action on the single greatest threat that our species has ever faced. That part of the equation hasn't worked out so well over the years. It's been a while since the UN has really done very much to advance the climate movement. But it's become the place where people gather to plot strategy for the year ahead. And of course, this year, it really is inflected by this new emerging threat on so many fronts, including the energy and climate one, AI, that Kavita's done so much to dramatize in recent months.
1: And Bill, I wanted to ask you, the European Union's climate agency last month said that that last month was the planet's hottest month ever recorded. An estimated 35,000 people died in heat waves in Germany, France, and Spain this summer. Can you talk about the significance of this, especially in light of the fact that we still have a president who claims climate change is a hoax?
0: One, you ain't seen nothing yet. The next 14, 18 months are going to be not just the hottest that Europe's ever seen, but the hottest that our species has ever seen. I was writing yesterday about the latest data from the center of the Pacific, where temperatures are now higher than they were at the absolute peak of the strongest El Nino that we've ever measured, and it's got a couple more months to keep on growing. The effects are going to be chaos in Europe, in the Himalayas, where we got to watch the appalling pictures of lives swept away as glaciers start collapsing on the world's third pole, but all over the world. That this coincides with the reign of a person as idiotically foolish as President Trump is a great sadness and a great catastrophe, mostly because it also coincides with the moment when we could be making extraordinary gains. All of a sudden, we have a tool in this fight, cheap energy from the sun and the wind, that's easily scalable, that helps people at the most basic level everywhere, that offers us a way not to stop global warming, too late for that, but a way to blunt its worst excesses. And the fact that our president is campaigning against the use of clean energy at all times is something that should make, well, I mean, we all have plenty of reason to be embarrassed as Americans at the moment, but this is near the top of the list.
1: And you mentioned this, the renewable energy, but the critics are always claiming they're putting on misinformation that solar and wind power are intermittent, that they can face disruption. But as we've seen, the fossil fuel that powers much of the energy around the world is also subject, especially with these thousands of miles of supply chains, to constant disruptions in that supply chain.
0: The line I've been using the last few months is that sunlight has to travel 93 million miles to reach the Earth, but none of those miles go through the Strait of Hormuz. This should be a breakout moment for these technologies, and around the rest of the world it is. The key thing that's happening now, if the last 5 years were about sun and wind, the next 5 years are about batteries above all. And they convert sun and wind into firm baseload power. They're precisely the kind of thing that places like Texas are developing in huge numbers, which makes it all the more ironic that the tech overlords planning our AI future can't think of anything more interesting to do than burn a lot of 18th century gas and oil.
2: I want to bring Kavita Sthanamurthy into this conversation, a former software engineer at Amazon, a member of Amazon Employees for Climate Justice. You're here in New York. Both Kavita, you and Bill McKibben will be speaking along with others outside Amazon headquarters in New York today. How are you connecting this to Climate Week?
3: Yeah, thank you for having me here today. I'm really excited to bring the perspective of workers who are fighting against Amazon's greenwashing, quite frankly. Amazon is able to make these ridiculous claims that they are 100% renewable, and in the same breath, create massive data centers like the one we're seeing in Pecos, Texas, with 35 gas turbines. And the way that they are doing this is by lobbying groups like

0: the Science Based Targets Initiative and lowering standards so that they can buy renewable energy credits and basically pay to offset these massive fossil fuel based data centers and, you know, have it powered by solar that's happening maybe in a solar farm in Arizona, but that does not offset the gas that's being burned in Texas at night. And so, you know, we are really concerned that this company is getting to write the rules, and I think that should frighten us all.
1: There was a protest in front of OpenAI yesterday here in New York. Tomorrow, Google. Today, you'll be there at Amazon. And you say, while we hear a lot about OpenAI and Anthropic, Amazon is the heart and the funder of it all. What do you mean?
0: Exactly. And so, you know, Amazon is at the heart of this AI build-out. They're pouring billions of dollars into OpenAI and Anthropic. At the same time, they're spending billions of dollars primarily in data center infrastructure build-out for a technology that the American people, quite frankly, are not asking for. And a worker shared with me that Amazon is developing AI in order to do the jobs of roles like executive assistants and technical project managers. So not only is it, you know, taking us back to the days of fossil fuels and building that out, but it is, you know, it's not a leap to say that Amazon is looking to replace these jobs as well.
2: And Kavita, can you talk about the fact that Amazon publicly claims that it's using 100% renewable energy for its electricity?
0: Exactly. And so, you know, a few years ago when Amazon made that claim that they are 100% powered by renewable energy, we laughed, right? Amazon Employees for Climate Justice, we did our own independent research and found that it was closer to 22%. And the way that they were doing that was through those renewable energy credits that I talked about. And so what you have is Amazon and these big tech companies lobbying and basically bullying these standards so that they are able to make these ridiculous claims.
1: You're also deeply concerned about Amazon Web Services, the Department of Homeland Security recently awarding them a $2.6 billion contract to provide cloud services at the agency. Talk about how Amazon fits into the immigrant crackdown in this country.
0: Yeah, Amazon Web Services proudly displays its partnerships with groups like Palantir, and they have hundreds of millions of dollars of contracts with ICE and Customs and Border Patrol. And we can directly see the way that they are aiding this military surveillance state. In 2021, they signed Project Nimbus, which allows the Israeli government to surveil all aspects of Palestinian life and continue their illegal occupation and genocide. And workers are really concerned about this. Over 1,200 workers signed onto a letter saying that Amazon needs to stop providing solutions for mass deportation, mass surveillance, and war, and that Amazon needs to build data centers with 24/7 energy so that we're not falling into these traps of building fossil fuel. And lastly, that we need workers' voices in the room and communities because, you know, Amazon and all of these other places like to say they're democratically building the solutions. But what is democratic when they hide behind a non-disclosure agreement or a shell company? I just don't see how they're enacting any of these values.
2: I'd like to go back to Bill McKibben for a second. Bill, the Trump administration recently confirmed that Brazil and Argentina will be allowed to import a combined 300,000 tons of tariff-free beef into the United States over the next 3 months. You've written about that in a piece for The New Yorker. Your response?
3: Can't wait to eat it, Juan. It sounds really enticing. This is some of this stuff that they didn't want to let into the EU, apparently, because and now we get to eat it. Just another prize from the Trump administration. This is the sort of combination of tawdry nonsense like this, attempting to somehow drive down the inflation that he's created, combined with the all-out efforts to let oligarchs do whatever they want, is really starting to take a toll. Kavita was talking about this

0: huge project in Texas. If you flesh it out, Bloomberg had remarkable numbers last week. If you add up the gas that all these data centers are going to burn, U.S. data centers are going to be burning more gas than any country except the U.S., Russia, China, and Iran. It's as if Donald Trump is helping invent a whole new country to burn fossil fuel precisely at the moment when our system is about to break. So whether it's, you know, gross beef or disgusting natural gas or whatever else, he's got it on the menu.
1: People should check out our interview with Eric Schlosser, who wrote Fast Food Nation, about the mystery meat we're talking about today. But before we go, Bill, I wanted to ask you about the midterm elections. There are almost 40 days until the elections in November. You've written you plan to visit swing states, helping to support your groups, and you can explain them, Third Act and Gray Pack, in close races. Talk about what role a potential Democratic Congress can play in addressing the climate.
0: Well, Amy, it's actually, I'm in New York, and it's it seems almost relaxing to be in the same place for a couple of days, pretty much on the road all the time now and through November 3rd, because Third Act, which is this organization we've built with, you know, for old people like me who are want to work on climate and democracy, we have about 125,000 members now, and we have a PAC, Gray PAC, so we can, you know, throw an elbow or two in this political fray. And it's very exciting to see people around the country really mobilized. The degree of interest, of desire, almost fervent desire to get out and vote is one healthy sign in our otherwise unhealthy country.
1: Is it, are the senior citizens the highest percentage of voters who vote?
0: There is no known way to stop old people from voting. That's one of the reasons that we work so hard at Third Act. Look, the Democrats in control of one or both houses of Congress won't have power to do new things. Any smart idea they put forward will be immediately stomped on by the White House. But they will have power to start being able to draw attention every day to these outrages. And that's, we have to hope, going to be important in and of itself. And let's be clear, these elections are also starting to set the groundwork for 2028. And that's going to be, at least in climate terms, probably maybe the last election that happens in a time frame when we still really have an opportunity to affect some of the outcomes of these things. So our politics are desperately important at the moment, and that's why it's so good to see people, young and old, signing up to really help. I'll just add, it's not as if we can't still get some stuff done. Third Act managed to sort of lead a coalition of people that got 12 states this spring to legalize balcony solar. And the places where we can work, people's demands for a new energy future are really possible. We just need to push and push hard. We're making big announcements tomorrow of a big new global push for, we're going to do a global sun day in the summer solstice next summer. And so across the world, we'll have people celebrating this promise of renewable energy. Remember, we now live on a planet where all of a sudden the cheapest way to make power is to point a sheet of glass at the sun. That should allow us to make extraordinary progress finally and quickly.
1: We want to thank you both for being with us. Now, last question, 20 seconds. You just wrote a piece on your Substack this morning about what the former Vice President Al Gore said about AI, downplaying AI threats and data centers. The man who won the Nobel Prize, he had the film Inconvenient Truth.
0: Well, he's right that we're going to have to come up with more power to air condition the world over the next 20 years than to run data centers. In America, data centers are the overwhelming new use, but that reminds us that most of the world has actual needs for energy that we should be fulfilling. That's the challenge, not to figure out how to power some technology whose proponents tell us will take half our jobs and run a 10 or 20% risk of killing us all. Are you surprised that people

0: around America are pissed off that someone wants to put the local outlet for that kind of nonsense in their backyard?
1: Bill McKibben, co-founder of 350.org, founder of the organization Third Act. He writes the Substack, The Crucial Years. His latest book, Here Comes the Sun, A Last Chance for the Climate and a Fresh Chance for Civilization. Kavita Stunamurti is a former software engineer at Amazon and a member of Amazon Employees for Climate Justice. Coming up, millions are left without power in Cuba after another nationwide blackout. We'll be joined by Cuba's deputy foreign minister. Stay with us.
2: There's a new

0: New River Blues by the late folk legend Michael Hurley, performing in our Democracy Now! Studio. This is Democracy Now!, democracynow.org, the War and Peace Report. I'm Amy Goodman in New York. Juan Gonzalez is in Chicago. As world leaders gather for the United Nations General Assembly here in New York, we turn now to look at Cuba, which is facing a growing humanitarian crisis amidst an escalating economic war waged by the Trump administration. On Friday, millions in Cuba lost power in what was at least the sixth major blackout since President Trump cut off fuel shipments to the island in January. The fuel blockade comes on top of the six-decade-long U.S. embargo. Residents of Havana say they have no water or electricity in their homes.
1: It's very bad for everyone because everyone gets desperate in a house without water and without light. It's a phenomenon that isn't seen anywhere else in the world, only here. And when people don't have water, look, I myself was without water for 15 days, without water or light for 15 days. The luck is that I could bathe over here and bathe on the other side. But tell me, what does someone do who doesn't have that possibility?
0: Meanwhile, the CIA recently formed a new secret Cuba task force as part of a widening U.S. effort to pressure Cuba. According to the Times, the CIA is adding case officers who recruit and manage spies, as well as officers who conduct cyber operations and specialize in covert influence operations. The U.S. has made many attempts to overthrow the Cuban government over the past 65 years. Hundreds of attempts. In 1960, the CIA formed a Cuba task force that oversaw the failed Bay of Pigs invasion on April 17, 1961. The Guardian recently reported allies of President Trump and Secretary of State Marco Rubio have already begun vying for control of Cuba's assets if the Cuban government falls under the U.S. pressure. The Wall Street Journal just published an article headlined, "The Backroom Meetings in Miami Where Cuba's Future is Being Plotted." To talk about all of this, we're joined by Cuba's Deputy Foreign Minister, Carlos Fernandez de Cosío. Welcome back to Democracy Now! Thanks so much for being with us. I'm glad we're within the 25-mile zone that you're allowed to travel in New York. Right, 24 miles from Columbus Circle. Number one, if you can talk about what is, as the foreign minister addresses the United Nations, what's the Cuban government's message to the Trump administration as it tightens the economic sanctions and embargo?
2: He will be speaking to the international community, not the UN, not necessarily to the U.S. government, but the U.S. belongs to the international community. We live in a world which has

0: become very dangerous, where expansionism, the ambition of domination, the attempts to take over the natural resources of developing countries has come back to the stage. The UN was created precisely for that not to happen and has developed precisely for not that to happen, yet as reality today, as a result of a foreign policy that is conceptualized as peace through force, which implies imposing the will of the U.S. through intimidation, aggression, coercion, and so on. So that's one point that we need to talk. We need to talk about the plight of the people of Cuba, because the aggression of the United States against Cuba today has a very serious human face. You spoke about the total blackout that occurred just this past week. That is an incident in Cuba. More serious than that is the daily life of Cubans, when you have 2 to 3 hours a day of electricity for many months already, an accumulation, and weeks without running water. It's hugely uncomfortable and detrimental to the daily life of our community. And then we can speak about its impact on health, on education, and if we had time, I could expand on all of that. So it's something we want to raise. The UN has had a long-standing position on a topic that is titled the need to put an end to the economic blockade of the United States against Cuba. Yet it continues to be there, and it's reinforced. Cuba is ready to engage with the United States on talks. We've proven traditionally we've done it, but to solve bilateral issues, not to discuss about a takeover of Cuba or the control of Cuba, as is being claimed in Washington frequently.
1: Deputy Foreign Minister, I wanted to ask you about this Times report about yet another CIA task force. Has the Cuban government identified cyber attacks in recent months or years of likely from the United States?
0: Yes, we have. And we have been used for decades for the CIA to have task force teams, mercenary armies, terrorist organizations, all kinds of schemes to try to overthrow the government of Cuba. So we wouldn't be surprised by the creation of the new task force that's being talked about. But yes, we've been subjects of cyber attacks.
1: Also, the State Department accused the Cuban government of, quote, waging a sustained campaign of subversion against the United States. And it claims that Cuba is backing groups like the National Lawyers Guild, Code Pink, Pastors for Peace. Your response to those claims?
0: The report of the State Department, if you read it, I don't know how many people have read it, seems like a fable. And it gives a Cuba credit for things that it's impossible for a nation of Cuba to carry it out. And it discredits the genuine movements for justice, the genuine movements for civil rights, and the genuine movements even for freedom that have existed in the United States for decades. So it's an exaggeration to try to place Cuba in the absurd position of being a threat to the most powerful nation on Earth. And it's also a way to blur a very clear and undisputable truth that between Cuba and the United States, there is one country that is the aggressor and one country, which is Cuba, that is under aggression. And that's the aim of these slanders, reports and claims by the U.S. government.
2: So, according to the Times, the CIA is adding case officers who recruit and manage spies, as well as officers who conduct cyber operations and specialize in covert influence operations. The Guardian recently reported allies of Trump and Rubio have already begun vying for control of Cuba's assets. If the Cuban government falls under U.S. pressure, it sounds a little bit like what's happened with Venezuela. And I was wondering if you can comment on that. We're not that far from where the Venezuelan president and his wife, the first lady, are imprisoned.
0: Schemes like these have occurred several times in the past 60-something years. They always end up in a fundraising and sometimes end up in hoax. People want to earn money saying that they promise that they're going to distribute land, that they're going to provide this bank, and that they're going to distribute Cuba. That will not happen. That would imply taking over Cuba, and we will do all we can to stop any nation, the U.S. or any nation, from taking over Cuba.
1: And have there been any further negotiations between the governments of Cuba and the Trump administration on the sanctions or on the oil blockade?
0: We cannot say that we've had negotiations with the U.S.

0: had contacts and we had some meetings. But these do not progress. You cannot say that there is any progress or any advancement in these meetings if the U.S. on a weekly or biweekly basis continues to impose sanctions and coercive measures against the people of Cuba, punishing the people of Cuba. And until the U.S. is capable of reaching a point in which it respects Cuba for what it is, a fully sovereign nation, and we can work together on bilateral issues that are of interest of our peoples, of our nations, and could be meaningful and could, in spite of the huge differences, it could be meaningful and beneficial to both countries. But that respect, that requires a serious sit down and really talk about, in a responsible manner, of issues of a bilateral nature.
1: What about the bombings? The U.S. has proudly touted of ships in the Caribbean and in the Pacific, of boats, of vessels, saying that these are narco-terrorists, announcing they've killed well over 200 people. What is Cuba's position on this? And have you talked to the United States?
0: We have a clear public position. This is state-sponsored terrorism. Assassination sponsored by the state. And even though none of these vessels are Cubans, or none of the individuals involved are Cubans, the U.S. claims that these are traffickers of drugs without any evidence, without any hearing, without any charge. They just kill these people. It shouldn't be the way law enforcement operates anywhere in the world. That's why we call it state-sponsored terrorism. But the most important claim in the case of Cuba is that they use the same tactics to harass some shipments that are heading to Cuba with fuel, for example. They don't attack them, but they harass them. And this provokes fear. It provokes intimidation for totally legitimate commercial activity related to Cuba. And it is an extension of the economic and energy blockade that the U.S. has imposed in Cuba.
2: I'm also wondering here, the UN General Assembly is starting this week, and I'm wondering your concerns, the Cuban government's concerns about what is happening in Latin America as one right-wing government after another comes to power and welcomes the United States in so-called war on terrorism that's suddenly been shifted over to Latin America as well. Your concerns about the impact on the region.
0: We strongly reject the Monroe Doctrine. There's a history of Cuban patriots opposing the Monroe Doctrine. And we have no problem with right-wing or left-wing governments being taking power or being elected in Latin America, if they are the result of the vote, of the will of the respective people. But the U.S. interference in different countries and different governments in Latin America and trying to choose or influence who is the leader of those countries, we look at it with great concern, and we see it with great concern, the ambition declared by U.S. politicians that the natural resources that belong to the people of Latin America and the Caribbean are under the domain of the United States.
1: I want to ask you finally about U.N. experts comparing Cuba, calling it a silent Gaza. You have in August, UN human rights experts condemning the blockade on Cuba, urging the international community to avoid, I should say, a silent Gaza from unfolding. Infant mortality in Cuba has more than doubled. Your final comments, and also speaking of Israel, the U.S. and Israeli attack on Iran.
0: Well, first, I should say that we have a huge sympathy and solidarity with the people of Palestine. And the genocide that's being committed against the people of Palestine, basically in Gaza, and the numbers are appalling. That's why we try ourselves not to make comparison. But the approach in the case of Cuba, in different dimensions, is similar. Try to asphyxiate the people of Cuba into submission, to cater to the interest of a very narrow, influential group in the United States, not to the interest of U.S. citizens as a whole, not to the interest of the national security of the United States or the well-being of Americans, but of a narrow and influential group mostly concentrated in southern Florida, even though

0: not only there. And it's trying to, again, to impose the will of the U.S. through asphyxiation and starvation. Now, the child mortality rate, the fact that it's almost more than double, from 4 to 9.4 or 4.5, implies that there are newborns that have died in the past 2 to 3 years that should not have died. In a robust public health system like the one that Cuba has, those children would have been saved. And this is not collateral damage of U.S. foreign policy. It's a deliberate damage and deliberate harm caused by design by the U.S. government. The Secretary of State has said that he will shut any valve that the Cuban economy has to try to overcome the current situation, which implies shutting any valve of oxygen to asphyxiate the people of Cuba. We reject strongly the aggression by Israel and the United States against Iran. We reject aggression in general around the world. We are a country of peace, and we believe that peace and understanding among nations is the only future that the UN could look at if it wants to survive and have a sustainable world.
1: Cuban Deputy Foreign Minister Carlos Fernandez de Cosío, we thank you very much for being with us. Coming up, a new documentary on the revolutionary Brazilian educator Paulo Freire. The film is called Reading the World. Stay with us.

0: Beautiful, performed by Patti Smith in our Democracy Now! Studio. This is Democracy Now!, democracynow.org. I'm Amy Goodman with Juan Gonzalez. We end today's show with a remarkable new documentary about Paulo Freire, the acclaimed Brazilian educator whose revolutionary approach to teaching connected literacy to critical thinking and democratic participation. In the early 60s, Freire led an experiment in adult education in northeastern Brazilian town of Angicos that helped hundreds of rural adults learn to read and write in just 40 hours. Freire rejected rote memorization, instead favoring culture circles, where students and educators drew on their own lives to learn vocabulary and develop critical consciousness. But the experiment was abruptly halted in 1965 when Brazil's military overthrew President João Goulart in a U.S.-backed coup. The literacy campaign was dismantled. Students burned their books out of fear of persecution. Paulo Freire himself was imprisoned and forced into exile 16 years. The new documentary, Reading the World, draws on rare archival footage of the 60s Brazil and weaves together the memories of farmers, students, educators who took part in the culture circles. This is the film's trailer.
1: In Angicos, a small town of Rio Grande do Norte, next to an old railway station, a revolution has begun.
2: Before the school came, I didn't even know how to sign my name because I had never gone to school.
3: No one cares about poor people who don't know anything. They taught us that if we studied, we could be citizens.
4: Paulo Freire, for us, was a symbol of kindness in our lives. I had the seeds of education.

0: planted in my chest directly by him.
1: At the time, Brazil was living through a period of great political fervor. There was a desire to change things, a desire to transform the country.
2: And this is another clip from Reading the World. It features Paulo Freire himself speaking in 1975.
3: At that moment, the literacy students realize that transforming reality through their work, actions, and reflections is a way to create and recreate the world. And they take on the role of a transformer, not of an object.
2: The film Reading the World, or Lendo o Mundo, focuses on a time in Paulo Freire's life before he wrote the famous book Pedagogy of the Oppressed. It comes as Brazil prepares for its general election next month. President Lula Inácio Lula da Silva is up for re-election. His challengers include Flávio Bolsonaro, the son of Brazil's former president, Jair Bolsonaro, who is now in prison for his role in the 2022 coup attempt. Lula and Paulo Freire were longtime allies. For more, we're joined by Catherine Murphy, co-director of Reading the World, which recently premiered here in New York and will air on PBS World Channel October 9th. And we're joined by Maria Luisa Mendonça, consulting producer on the documentary, director of the Network for Social Justice and Human Rights in Brazil. We welcome you both to Democracy Now! In fact, President Lula just met with the New York mayor, Mamdani, yesterday here in New York. Tell us about Lendo o Mundo. Tell us about this amazing documentary, Reading the World.
4: Well, thank you so much for having us. Paulo Freire was one of the most influential educators of the past century and is still widely studied all around the world. But the studies often focus on his ideas, his philosophies, his books, and much less is known about his original praxis, the beginning, those early on the ground, in the trenches, grassroots level experiences that Paulo Freire had in the years leading up to writing Pedagogy of the Oppressed and his other first books. And that's exactly what we ask in this film. We explore these years leading up to writing his first books, and we ask who were his closest collaborators? What was that collective that he was working with? And importantly, we ask who were the students, and how can we look at this experience through their eyes and through their words, their voices, and sort of see them as co-creators of this methodology that continues to make impacts around the world. Brazil at the time was highly feudal and colonial. 1% of the population owned the vast majority of the arable land. In the Northeast, 70% of people were illiterate, could not read and write. And if you couldn't read and write, you could not vote. Mm. So it was also prohibited to do any kind of rural union organizing. So these were these institutionalized, intersecting ways to keep the majority of people outside of any personal and political empowerment. And this was the Brazil that Freire and his collaborators were seeking to change.
5: And Maria Luisa, could you talk what was revolutionary or unusual about Paulo Freire's methods, his pedagogical methods?
6: Yes, I think one of the most important points of his philosophy is that everyone has knowledge. So when he started this group teaching farmers, farm workers that sometimes didn't even were paid with money, sometimes they just worked for food in a very poor area, very remote area in the countryside in the northeast of Brazil, when they gathered together, they felt that they had knowledge. So the key point about Paulo Freire's philosophy is that everyone has knowledge. And teaching is about exchanging knowledge. And it's about seeing the world around you. So teaching needs to have meaning, and learning needs to make sense for people from the concrete reality where they live. And I think this is something

0: that is very needed in all levels of education all over the world.
1: And Catherine, as Brazil prepares for its elections in this year, what does your film show so powerfully in the lessons of Paulo Freire that could that are necessary to keep alive today?
2: Well, I think it's important to understand that the demands of the grassroots movements in the early 60s when Paulo Freire was working remain the demands of grassroots movements in Brazil today for a more democratic and more just Brazil with greater access to quality education, with expanded voting rights, with political representation through people and sectors of the society that have been historically excluded, women, Afro-Brazilians, and indigenous people representing themselves and the country, the real Brazil, also advancing labor rights and labor relations, and importantly, this land justice and land tenure issue, which is still such a huge problem in Brazil today. So these issues, which were the core of the early 1960 movements, are defining at the core of the presidential debate now and what will be the future vision of the nation.
3: 1964 coup, what happens to Paulo Freire?
2: So Paulo Freire was arrested soon after the coup. He was taken to jail for 70 days and forced into exile, during which time he lived all over the world and started writing his books and wrote his first books, Pedagogy of the Oppressed and Others.
3: And explain Pedagogy of the Oppressed, the seminal work.
2: Yes. So Paulo Freire's seminal work, Pedagogy of the Oppressed, was really largely based on this Angicos experience and his first experiences in Brazil, looking at how to democratize education, to democratize the entire society. And once he, after he left Brazil, the Pedagogy of the Oppressed circulated clandestinely in Brazil during the years of the dictatorship and circulated openly around the rest of the world. But then Paulo Freire also engaged with a number of adult education projects around the world during those two decades that he was out of Brazil, notably in Guinea-Bissau, working with Mario Cabral, in Nicaragua, working with Fernando Cardinal, and working with grassroots social justice educators all over the world, including in the United States.
3: I want to end with Paulo Freire and his own words from the film Reading the World.
4: Era preciso desafiar, não? O adulto.
5: I said that we had to challenge the illiterate adults, and the groups of illiterate adults challenged them with certain representations.
4: A partir de certas representações da realidade.
5: Of the concrete reality they experienced.
4: Que eles experimentavam.
3: That's Paulo Freire. Catherine Murphy, co-director of Reading the World, the film is about him. Maria Luisa Mendonça, consulting producer, the documentary will air on PBS World Channel on October 9th. Happy birthday to Jackie Sam. That does it for our show. I'll be in London, in Copenhagen, and Berlin, Germany in this next week. Go to democracynow.org for more information. I'm Amy Goodman with Juan Gonzalez.
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1: Hello, everyone. My name is Ryan Gatling, and welcome to the Blues.

and welcome to the Blues Train. I hope you're having a great day. I'm calling this episode Funktember. Let's celebrate some funk as we move into spring. Underneath this, you hear a little bit of Brass Construction from 1975 with Moving. And I'm going to continue this mix on. We got about another half hour of some good 70s and 80s funk. Next up, you're going to hear some Taveras with It Only Takes a Minute. And then we're going to follow that up with the Invisible Man Band and All Night Long.

she said about some of the stories, you know, these are good. There's some violence there. And then I wrote this story that I knew I shouldn't show to my teacher. And I showed it to my friends, and somehow it got back to my teacher. And my teacher, my parents, and the principal had a conference that I was not present at and came out and told me I was suspended for 2 weeks, which was humiliating, but I never forgot

0: hung, and so on.
1: British folk singer and song collector Sam Lee. He was speaking to Nikki Paxman. Thanks for your company today. The producer was Radek Boschetti. I'm Jo Fidgen. Please do send us your comments to outlook@bbc.com, or if you prefer to leave us a voice note, our WhatsApp number is +44 330 678 2707. It's also on the website in case you didn't have time to find a pen. While you're there, do have

0: Katakina te iho. 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

Kia ora. Welcome to Conversations with Wahine, brought to you by the Wellington branch of the National Council of Women, New Zealand.

0: Hello and welcome to Conversations with Wahine. Today you're joined with me, Harita, and I'm joined with Labor MP, Rachel Boyack. How are you going, Rachel?
1: I'm great, Harita. It's lovely to be with you.
0: Yeah, thank you so much for coming, especially on your one-hour parliamentary dinner break.
1: Yeah.
0: Rachel is the Labor MP for Nelson. First elected to Parliament in 2020, Rachel came into politics from a background in union organising, where she worked to improve wages and conditions for workers across the Nelson region. She's also been closely involved in her local community, holding governance roles with organisations such as the Nelson Environmental Centre and the Women's Refuge. Since entering Parliament, Rachel has taken on a number of responsibilities, including serving on select committees and contributing to work across a range of policy areas. She currently holds the spokesperson roles for arts, culture and heritage, animal welfare and oceans and fisheries. That's quite a portfolio.
1: Yes, at the moment it's a very interesting portfolio and very much in the public domain.
0: Yeah, definitely. A lot of things that are on the news quite often at the moment as well. So how has your upbringing shaped who you are today?
1: Well, I think every politician would look back at their upbringing and see how it shapes their values. And, you know, if I look back on my maiden speech, I talk to that quite a bit. Mm. I moved around a lot as a child and my father worked in a senior role in the health system. My mother was a church musician and a teacher, both quite politically interested. And if I look across my wider family, a range of roles that had public service in them and also, you know, political values and a range of those values. Mm. And so I guess for me, I was always kind of in that environment. But also my personality lends me to this type of work. I, you know, I could be stroppy when I want to be.

0: I've always been quite willing to stand up and speak quite openly about injustice as I see it, call it like it is. Always, you know, never felt afraid to tell people what I think on an issue. And, you know, so I think all of those things combined, it's not surprising actually I ended up going down the political route.
1: So your family weren't surprised when you told them you wanted to campaign?
0: No, I mean, I joined the Labor Party, would be, 20 years ago, so in my mid-20s, and you know, other members of my family have done things like deliver leaflets for political candidates. My stepfather was a deputy mayor of a city council in Palmerston North, and so it was probably just over 10 years between joining the party and then becoming a candidate. So, you know, there was definitely some concern around that at times. You know, you're exposed publicly, you know, you don't get that privacy anymore. You know, it involves a huge amount of work. And yeah, I think my grandparents never knew that I ended up becoming a candidate. They passed away beforehand. I think they would have been both proud and concerned. So, it I don't think it came as a surprise once it actually happened.
1: And you mentioned before that you grew up, or you actually moved around New Zealand quite a lot. So you grew up in Timaru. You moved to Palmerston North when you were nine. And you went to Auckland University, and then you moved to Nelson after getting married, and now you work in Wellington. Is that correct?
0: Well, kind of. So I was born in Timaru. Then we moved to Blenheim. Then we moved.
1: So there was Blenheim in the mix as well.
0: And then when I was three, we moved to Whanganui. And then when I was eight, we moved to Wellington. And then I moved to Palmerston North.
1: You really have been all around.
0: And I went to Auckland, and then I moved back to Wellington for 3 years to work in the public service. And then I moved to Nelson.
1: Oh, okay. So, the internet left out a few things there.
0: The internet probably has. So while I was born in Timaru, I only lived there for about 2 years. So, you know, I've lived in provincial centres for most of my life. Auckland is obviously very different to that. And I both loved and hated Auckland. You know, I was there as a university student with no money, so it was difficult. And it can be quite lonely. I have a couple of family members in Auckland, but most of my family are in Palmerston North and Wellington. So you know, I kind of didn't feel as close to my family physically as I would have liked. But Nelson's actually the place I've lived the longest. So, you know, provincial towns, sometimes there's this, you know, were you born and bred there kind of thing. And that's really changing in Nelson. We've got a growing migrant community in Nelson, a lot of people who moved to Nelson who didn't grow up there. And, you know, if anyone says, well, it can't be your home because you weren't born here, well, it's the place I've lived for the longest. So if it's not my home, where the heck is? It means I don't have a home, you know. So I feel a deep connection to Nelson. You know, we're talking to someone the other day. We both agreed it gets under your skin. It's an amazing place, and sort of once you're there and settled, there's nowhere else I'd rather be.
1: How do you compare a provincial town like Nelson to Auckland and Wellington? So, what are the pros and cons of living in both?
0: Yeah, well, Auckland and Wellington are quite different as well. You know, Wellington, while it is a city, it's a small city, and it still has a lot of that interconnectedness. You know, in Nelson, I can hardly go anywhere now without someone recognising me. It's a small place. Everybody knows everybody else. And that has pros and cons. It means that the community comes together when things go wrong to support each other, and you get that really strong sense of community. It also can mean, you know, people don't always get on so well with each other, and that can create tension in communities. You know, in a place like Auckland, I think it's so easy to get lost in that massive city and really hard for people to find the place where they feel that it's their place. You know, within Auckland, you do, though, have lots of communities that do amazing work together. But for me, I prefer a smaller place because I feel more connected to the people around me.
1: And you studied a Bachelor of Music at Auckland. What drew you to study that and then later work as a union organiser?
0: Yes, so I studied music. I also studied commerce. I still haven't actually officially signed off that degree. And so I had a plan to work in arts management because I am a musician. I never wanted to be a musician that worked as a musician, but I wanted to work in the industry. And so that's why I thought, right, I'll do some arts management work as well. Ended up taking papers in HR and employment relations, employment law, and realising that actually I was really drawn to, you know, the role of things like collective bargaining, you know, working in a community together to make change in your workplace, and, you know, kind of drew me into that space. I'd always been a union member.

0: and realised that actually I could probably do that work. And I loved union organising, really, you know, challenging work at times, but great work, really, really enjoyable work.
1: Yeah. And I guess, you know that you're doing something to fight for the people that...
0: Absolutely. And, yeah, it's, you know, when you see, for instance, attacks on workers' rights and things and just working with workers to organise, to push back on those changes, we're seeing a lot of that at the moment. And so I take my hat off to all those union staff and delegates who are out there doing that work, because, yeah, you need a big voice to be able to say, actually, all these cuts to workers' rights are terrible for workers, and that voice needs to be heard. And the voice of the workers, the ones affected, needs to be heard.
1: Yeah.
0: And so it's a real privilege to do that work.
1: And when you were doing your Bachelor of Music, what were your main focuses? Like, what were your main instruments that you played, or were you a singer?
0: Yes, I'm a singer, and I didn't study singing. I took papers in things like choral studies and conducting and music education, and I was taking the children's choir at Auckland Cathedral at the time and singing in the New Zealand Youth Choir. So where I considered my house, you know, to have a tiny little specialty would be taking children's choirs, and particularly church children's choirs. So I've also worked in Nelson, just in a very, very part-time role, taking the junior choir at Nelson Cathedral. A few years ago I did that as well. So I love church music, and that's, you know, I grew up singing in a church choir. My mother is a church musician. She's an organist. Yep. She's a much better church musician than I am. But, you know, I just love the music. I love the community that it creates. And seeing these little people learning to participate in a choir, learning to become excellent musicians, and I've seen some of the young ones I've trained go on to actually have professional music careers, and that's so satisfying. I knew I was never going to do that. It wasn't something I wanted to do. I knew I didn't quite meet the grade to do that. And so seeing these young people then grow their skills and actually win awards for songs they've written and things like that, that's really satisfying.
1: Oh, nice. And tell me about your work sitting on the board of the Nelson Environment Centre and the Nelson Women's and Children's Refuge.
0: Yeah, so I held those two governance roles for a few years, and Nelson Environment Centre is New Zealand's oldest environment centre and has had a real program of work around waste reduction. When I joined the board, it was reasonably early on when the Environment Centre had started a food rescue program. And so we run a program called Kai Rescue, rescuing food from supermarkets and restaurants and then redistributing it to the community. You know, lots of teething problems there. You know, it's you know, it's always a hard program to get set up. It's a great program. It's still running. They're really challenged by funding.
1: Yep.
0: And, I mean, that's one of the things I'm disappointed in this government about is, you know, you have food banks and you have food rescue programs that can help get food to people during COVID and during our time in government where there were cost of living challenges. We got extra funding to those organisations so they could get that excess food and get it to people. It has a waste reduction component, and it also helps feed, you know, people who are struggling, and they haven't had that extra support. And it's just a no-brainer in terms of making sure that, you know, food isn't wasted, doesn't go into landfill, but it can actually go to people who need the food. So that was a really enjoyable experience. Sitting on the board of Women's and you know, Nelson Women's and Children's Refuge. Yeah, look, that's tough work, and the board members don't do the tough work. It's the staff and the volunteers that do the really tough work. But you do hear and see, you know, the nature of that work and just how much family violence occurs in the community. And also we were party to a lot of the discussions around how the all of government approach was working in terms of government agencies working together to share information and to have a shared approach to family violence. You know, you might have a family where it's happening, and there's a provider that can support the person who's, you know, perpetrating the violence. There are people who can support the victims, people who could support the children. Sometimes getting the marae involved was a way of actually breaking through to a whānau who hadn't actually engaged with any other services, but it was the marae where they actually could engage, and making sure that health are at the table, and police obviously have a role to play. And

0: Yeah, so there was some really exciting work happening, and a lot of that is still happening, but making that really work really well for the whānau affected is just that's ongoing work. And unfortunately, we continue to see like high rates of family and sexual violence in New Zealand.
1: Seems to be getting higher and higher, actually.
0: Yeah, and unfortunately, we're seeing it happen with younger people, particularly in the sexual violence area. That really concerns me. Yeah, you know, here in Wellington, you've just obviously got the news about
1: Respected.
0: Yeah, Respected getting their funding cut, and that means there's no provider in that area here in Wellington, and like, that's unacceptable.
1: Yeah. I agree. So what drew you to politics?
0: Well, for me, what actually drew me to politics, the first time I got involved in a political party, I sat and watched the 2005 election night results coming in by myself in my flat drinking a glass of red wine. And I knew some of the Labour Party activists at the time. Mm-hmm. And I watched the then party president, Mike Williams, on the TV as we were looking like we were going to lose to the National Party. And he talked about how, well, we haven't got the big booths from South Auckland in yet. And all of a sudden they came in, and then the vote switched and Labour pulled through and won that election. And I realised that all of that work that you can do, knocking on doors, delivering leaflets, talking to people, making sure people are enrolled, helping them get to the voting booth, that it makes a difference. It can be the difference between a win and a loss in a really tight election race. And I thought, I have got to stop sitting on the couch, hearing about this stuff, yelling at the television, drinking red wine by myself like a loser.
1: and do something.
0: And so I joined. And the story goes, for many of us in the Labour Party, that you join, you go to a meeting, you become the branch secretary, and then you become the rep on the other committee. And then, you know, I wasn't joining to become an MP, like I genuinely wasn't. And it wasn't till I moved to Nelson, did some student politics in Nelson, got involved in organisations in Nelson, saw the issues in Nelson, and people said, you could do this. And I thought, actually, yes, I could do this. And I want to do this as the Nelson MP, because I care about Nelson. And we've got huge issues like in housing, for example, in Nelson. And I thought, yes, stuff it, I should do this. And I'm really glad I have. It obviously, you know, huge challenges, and there's personal cost at times, but it just, for me, it's just been one of those things that was a bit of an accident, but a really happy accident.
1: Yeah, I guess that's a good way to get in. You like ease yourself into it by seeing it on the outside, and then you just get a bit more involved and a bit more involved.
0: Yeah, and I'd say to all those people, regardless of what political party you support, if you're sitting on the sidelines just yelling at the television, hoping that that will help make change, yeah, get involved.
1: Yeah.
0: It's actually not that hard to get involved in a political party, and just, you know, reach out, and you'll find that MPs and candidates and political parties, when you say, hey, can I volunteer and help out, you'll be welcome with open arms, where you should be. Yeah. And I know at the moment we've got volunteers just coming in every week in Nelson for the Labour Party, because people desperately want to see a change of government. And so they're just, yeah, are volunteering all the time. They're choosing to do so, and it's a great way to participate. And sometimes if you volunteer and then you hang out in the party for a while and you have great skills and people notice, that's when you could end up doing something else. It could be being a staffer, it could be being an MP, it could be being a city councillor. There's lots of roles that you can actually play within the political system, not just being the person out the front as the Member of Parliament.
1: Yeah. One of my cousins actually used to be volunteer for Chloe Swarbrick's party up in Auckland, so he was studying up there, and he moved to the UK last year, but because of all the connections he made through the party, he's doing some type of remote work for them while he's living in the UK. That's like IT stuff. And I was like, oh, how do you get to work for a political party while you're on your OE? Because he's still looking for a job over there. So he's got this time over. And he goes, oh, because I got to know lots of people that work there and they offered me this job in the meantime. So exactly what you said, that you make all these connections and you're not just a volunteer and then once you're gone, you're gone. It's like if you've got the ties there.
0: Yeah, and if you've done a good job and you've respected it. So two of my staff have worked as volunteers in the party, and one of them, she's now actually gone on and she's working part-time for me, and she's now an elected Nelson City Councillor as a Labour Party City Councillor. Mm-hmm. So I don't think she necessarily saw herself going into a public-facing role at the beginning either when she first got involved, but it was

0: happens is as you get older, you get more experienced, mm-hmm. you get more confident, you build the relationships and you start to realise, hey, actually, I could do that too.
1: Yeah.
0: And then people see it in you and say, hey, you could do that.
1: Do it.
0: And then you realise, actually, yeah, I could do it.
1: Yeah.
0: And you know,